0: only as good as its foundation. That, you know, that's been a well-worn term. You know, and then you get up to the floor structure, you know, what is it made of? And the walls, and, you know, they've, wall structures have just changed immensely, you know, since the 1800s and 1900s up till now. Yeah, it kind of looks the same, and really it doesn't seem like it's changed, but there's been such a huge change in materials, how you use them, how some of the materials interact with each other. And then you get up to, you know, like the roof, and, you know, and how that will hold up to you know, certain loads, like snow loads. You know, every part of the country is different. But the biggest thing, you know, I think in Iowa that we see a lot of is, especially in older homes, you know, those 1900s and 1920s and homes that, which we have a, you know, vast number of them in Fort Dodge, or in Iowa, in Fort Dodge as well.
1: But just as a sample.
0: Yeah. Just a little cross section. But they, you know, we've had varying types of foundations, and how do they last, you know, and how was it built, and, you know, and why was it built that way? You know, we went from stone foundations, you know, then we went to, you know, concrete block. We thought, oh boy, this is great. And oh man, you know, there's been so many problems in Iowa with concrete block, with moisture, with failures. You know, we have expansive soils. We have all kinds of issues. You know, they're basically an 8-foot tall Petri dish, you know, since they're hollow core, you know, every 8 to 12 inches or so. So, you know, and then we've moved to precast type concrete. And then, you know, then we had poured foundations. We have foundations made with foam that already has insulation in it. We have wood foundations. There's, you know, things have just changed immensely. But when we go back to the older homes, we really start to notice, okay, that the home isn't quite the same as the day it was built. I mean, and by that, I mean, you know, doors rub. You can, it's always fun to go up on the second floor of a home from the 1900s or so, 1910s, and look at how much they've shaved the doors off,
1: right,
0: you know,
1: right,
0: at the top to allow them to, you know, to open and close. Some of them, you know, up to an inch. And if you look where if the chimney is still there and is still exposed, usually it ran up the middle. You know, it's kind of the old central heating that they had back then. Chimney went up the center. Well, a lot of people thought, well, the house, you know, has settled down. A lot of times the chimney has actually gone up because over a period of time, especially 100 years, brick takes on mortar and a wall actually grows. A lot of people don't understand but it actually swells over time. So it's taller than what it was. So it accentuates the idea that your house is settled. But the common issue, though, is that the outside walls have settled. And it's probably not, in a lot of cases, the actual foundation itself. And many times it is, you know. Back in the day, they didn't do soil tests. They didn't really even have footings. They just laid rock down on top of some clay or sand, whatever. And so certain areas of the foundation wall may, you know, settle down into the soil or something. That's true. But the biggest thing back then was we had these sills, and it was called a mud sill. They call them, you know, now they call them sill plates. It's that piece of wood that sits right on top of the foundation itself, like the rock foundation or concrete foundation back then, because a lot of times they would make their own concrete from pulling, you know, sediment or sand and rock out of the a local creek or something. But when that wood was laid down on the rock, building science, you know, wasn't discussed for another 100 years. So a lot of people, they do it themselves. You know, a lot of local farmers get together, help build a house, and that wood would just suck up moisture like crazy. And it is amazing when you look back at it that that piece of wood isn't completely gone.
1: Right,
0: you know,
1: right, that it has lasted.
0: It's amazing, yeah. And it's because a lot of it was old growth lumber and it had some potential to not decay. But you have that piece of wood. As it rots, the house goes down. But you also have the floor joists. That's the framing member of this, let's say, the first floor. And back in the day, you know, they were actually like maybe 2 1/4 inches thick and 8 to 10 inches tall, some taller. And they were a lot of times they were made out of like hemlock fir. Some were made out of, you know, fir, but usually it was a better wood that they used in floor joists than a lot of times today. But also, they didn't consider moisture coming from the ground. The one thing that I think that really saved a lot of these homes is when you look at a lot of farmhouses, there's a lot of that foundation sticking up out of the ground. Today, you can drive by a brand new house and that siding is almost touching the grass. I can't say enough about how that part of the building code, the reason it's there is because they've seen so many issues with moisture and rot. Besides that, that distance up from the ground of a couple feet really helped save that big sill, that big beam. You know, some of them were like 8 inches by 8 inches. Some were even 12 inches by 12 inches and, you know, big long piece of wood. And that would help span across any foundation settling sometimes. But the ends of those floor joists, they would soften up as well. And so when the floor joists start to soften, even if that sill did not, that big beam did not, that's where the weight of the house sits. Okay, so what you have for the bones is you have that sill plate, the same as on a new home. Sill plate sits on top of the foundation, and then the floor joists sit on top of that sill plate, and then the walls sit on top of the floor joists. So you have this load capacity of going from the foundation all the way to the rafters when it's designed correctly to carry all the loads of everything in it, all the way to the materials and such. But, you know, normally it was like every 16 inches you would have a floor joist. That varies now today too. But so the ends of those floor joists, we have to remember that when you think of that floor joist, okay, that was originally standing straight up, that piece of wood. Now it's laying flat or on edge. So at the end of each floor joist, it's been cut. When you cut the end of a floor joist, that's when you think about a tree, its capillary action, moisture goes up through the tree and spreads out from the soil, but it goes up through capillary action. So now that you've laid it horizontal, you've cut the end of it, moisture from outside can creep. Same thing. It goes horizontal this time. Moisture goes into the ends of the floor joist. It only has to go 6-8 inches, and now the whole end of that floor joist is compromised.
1: Okay. So Bill, we're going to run
0: out
1: of time.
0: Help?
1: It's fascinating, and honestly,
0: I know.
1: It's fascinating.
0: I love this topic.
1: So, you know, you mentioned if you're looking around an older home, you might see that the doors don't close properly or
0: right.
1: That people have messed with them over the years to make them work. You might also see what? Cracks in the wall.
0: Yep.
1: You might find that if you lay something round down on a floor that it might it might roll in
0: knock
1: one
0: you over.
1: Direction.
0: Yep.
1: So, I mean, when do you know it's time to call a professional?
0: I tell you what, you have to decide, well, you know, what do I want to do? Do I want to, you know, call a professional in because I want to save this house? Or do I call it in just to stabilize the house? You know, but if you have some serious thoughts about, you know, saving this home, you do want to get a structural engineer in or a competent building contractor that's had experience in saving older homes' foundations. A lot of builders have not had that experience because they don't like dealing with old, dirty wood. You know, they like building brand new, so they have no idea what's going on in an older home. But, if you know, I would call a structural engineer or someone with that experience at the first thought of what you may want to do, like, okay, you know what? I want to stay here. I love the neighborhood. I love this area. I'm going to bring a structural engineer in. They're going to give me a big sky idea of what is going to happen to this house. So am I going to spend $10,000? There's no way you're going to spend, you know, at least more than 10, but am I going to spend $100,000? Probably, if you're going to do something major. Is the house worth it? That age of house? Probably not.
1: So that's a tough decision.
0: It's really tough.
1: For people.
0: It is. And it's sad, but, you know, we have to be practical, too, you know, because the house isn't going to get any better. I mean, it's not, you know, that houses decay. And unless you take a complete building science outlook on this and prevent moisture, and which is going to cost you a lot of money because you're going to have to do it inside and outside. And if you do things correctly, the house probably won't look the same as what it is now. I mean, on the outside, it'll probably have to be redone. You know, you're talking electrical, plumbing, you know, every aspect of this home. So, yeah, bring somebody in and get an idea, and that'll help mold where you want to go.
1: Okay. But if you do decide to make that investment in your home, you can have work done that can strengthen the structure from within, not just foundation work, but those floor joists.
0: Oh, yes. Right? Yeah. When I was still at Iowa Central, we were involved in redoing a building in Main Street, Fort Dodge. It was a big two-story commercial building, and the floor joists were really compromised, and the roof was bad, everything. So we ended up, we had a great architect, his first name's Brent, he'll know, on the project. And so we ended up pouring all new footings in the basement and going ahead and basically framing a new wall to carry the floor, and then build a new wall carrying the second floor and new walls carrying the roof. So we actually build a structure inside. That's what saved that building.
1: All right, we have to take a short break. We'll be back in just a moment. Our home improvement expert, Bill McAnally, is here today. We've been talking about the bones of our homes and what can be done if we're seeing degradation. You can join the conversation with your questions about any of the home improvement projects on your to-do list. 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

0: This is IPR News. I'm John Pimble. NASA's administrator came to Iowa State University yesterday as part of his nationwide inspiration tour. After Administrator Jared Isaacman toured the Ames National Laboratory, he held a public talk for students. Isaacman promoted the Trump administration's goal of returning Americans to the surface of the moon and begin work on a permanent moon base by 2030.
1: We are not going back for just the flags and footprints. We are going back to stay. We are building humanity's first enduring outpost in another world, the moon base.
0: Isaacman's tour coincided with other federal agencies visiting the campus. Early results show Webster City voters approved a $43 million plan to refurbish the 65-year-old high school. The measure was passed after a vote last night. Part of the funding will include adding air conditioning to classrooms and expanding their size from 650 square feet to the national standard of 900. The goal for completing the renovation is 2029. I'm John Pimble. This is IPR News.
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4: 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I'm Charity Nebbe. 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And Bill, I want to talk a little bit more about that really tough decision that a lot of people have to make. People love their homes. Their homes may have a lot of history behind them. They may be a historic family home. That idea of a historic home being something that you can't afford to save or isn't worth investing in if this is a home that you're planning to live in, that's a real sticking point for a lot of people.
5: It is. You know, it comes down to just personal choices, and you have to be reasonable and look at the future. Sometimes, and I'm not in any means bashing historical preservation at all. It might sound like it, but I'm not. But sometimes when you have to meet certain criteria, let's say on windows and doors, A lot of that isn't taken into consideration. I've been involved in other projects where windows weren't installed or new windows that look exactly like old ones. You try to bring it back to what it looked like, and then 2 years later, the drywall on the inside's all punky and rotted, and now you've got moisture in the walls. A lot of it is who does it and how good they are at their particular jobs. But yeah, if you could go down in the basement, especially, just start right down there. And if you've got an old cracked concrete floor from the 1900s and it's always wet, okay, there's right there, it's almost enough to say, I really need to do something here if I want to stay here another 20 years. I don't want to invest, $20,000 to $30,000 in sealing up this basement, controlling the moisture. Am I looking at what am I going to do with windows? Do I want to preserve them? And if you do preserve them, there's certain rules and regulations if it's on a historical preservation list. But just trying to keep it looking like it is, like some people, I want a new window to look just like the old one. Okay, that's a custom window. And all of a sudden now, you're wrapping up $40,000, $50,000, $60,000. I was involved one time, Economic Development Authority home, that We tried to make energy efficient just to try to bring the home up to the minimum Iowa building standards was over $60,000 without doing any improvements, just to bringing it up to the basic Iowa standards. And so right there, it wasn't worth putting the money in. That's where you have to make that personal choice. Do I want to sink the money into this? Is it viable to do that or not? And is it healthy? The other thing is a lot of these homes with the amount of moisture that, and they start sealing things up, makes them worse. And all of a sudden now your health is bad, not to mention what your energy bills are. There's so many things you have to think about. And sometimes people just get a little bit too, and that's just my opinion, maybe a little bit too personal with it. It's maybe it's like, you know, getting, feel like they're getting rid of their best dog or, you know, their pets or something. They just can't separate themselves from that home, and nothing wrong with that, but they just can't. So
4: right. You just have to decide what your priorities are.
5: You have
4: it's,
5: to.
4: It's a tough, tough choice for a lot.
5: Try to be practical and think about the next generations as well. You know, why put the money in? And because in 30 years, you know, what's going to happen to the house? It's not going to be in as good a shape. Probably have to do the whole thing all over again. And, you know, just bite the bullet and, you know, maybe make a better fiscal decision.
4: All right. Let's get to some other questions. Again, you can join the conversation with your questions, 866-780-9100. You can send email to talkofiowa@iowapublicradio.org. Kay in Des Moines says, last night we got a lot of rain, and I was lucky enough that I have two backflow valves. It only took two towels to wipe up the water that we got in the basement, but my laminate flooring feels squishy in one 2x2 foot spot. Should I do something about this, or can I just leave it?
5: Take it up, get it dry. I would do some research on that, too. Call the manufacturer and find out. Every manufacturer is different. They all look the same, but there's a lot of them are made differently. Call the manufacturer as fast as you can, because some of them have like a foam backer or a rubber backer or none at all. So you need to find out, pull those pieces up. Sometimes it's tough to do that, I know, but if you call the manufacturer, if you don't have the directions still, they'll send you information, pictures of the whole ball of wax on how to pull these back up and how to get it dry. It has to stay dry underneath there. So you may end up having a bigger project than what it may be. If it feels squishy in that 2x2 foot, it might be in a 10x10 foot. So you've got to get that dried out before it can go back down. But I would first thing is call that manufacturer and explain what you have, and they'll give you the best advice. And a lot of times I'll clarify it when I talk to a manufacturer or their, you know, service professional or whatever. I'll say, okay, this is your rules or what you're supposed to say. What would you do on your own home? Tell me what you would do if this was your home or your grandma's home. I want to know that. And a lot of times it's different.
4: I know a lot of people in central Iowa in particular are dealing with a lot of moisture problems today.
5: It's sad, yeah. And there again, I would also, if they've had that and they have had water issues before, I would check those basement walls or foundation walls, especially if they have concrete block. Go down there and see if any of those things have started to move, or if you see any new cracks. Start looking at that stuff and get ahead of it. Because these are the types of rains when, you know, like what Des Moines Airport, I think, had 6 inches or even maybe a little bit more. But, you know, these are those high impact when you just get a lot of water at one time. A lot of times that creates extra hydraulic pressure, especially on concrete block foundations and older foundations. So check those. Go around and check and see if there's anything different than what you have felt there was before.
4: All right. Tom says, in the early 1970s, they were putting in wooden foundations with a 50-year warranty. What happened?
5: Oh, they're great. My house is, yeah, I love wood foundations. There's absolutely nothing wrong with them. 50 years, the first one I did was for a professional in Fort Dodge. And now this was in the 80s, late 80s. And I'd already put in a couple. And I told him, I said, I'd like to do a wood foundation. This was a big house. He goes, great. He said, before I was doing what I'm doing now, I actually researched wood foundations, and we were working in on the coast of the Gulf, and we put them in the worst positions possible with, you know, different types of soil, waters, all this. And he said 100 or 50 years, because that's what they were guaranteed for. 50 years is no way near as long as they're going to last. When it's the right wood, which is 0.6 for a foundation, it has to be foundation grade. You have to use the right fasteners. I build them for my best friends, my house. There is absolutely no disadvantage except it's wood foundation. And so people think, oh, you know, well, it's going to rot. No, this type of wood isn't. But you follow the directions, do them right. I used to say, okay, I'll take a concrete block foundation and I'll lay it horizontal, and I'll take a wood foundation framed 12 inches on center, and I'll lay it horizontal. I'll pack a couple Volkswagens on top of mine. I'll put an apple on top of yours and it'll collapse. You know, so they're very strong. Both directions, vertically and horizontally. I love wood foundations. And I love Superior Wall Foundations as well, which is a precast concrete.
4: All right. Gary writes, is asbestos a risk in an Iowa home built in 1984? I would like to scrape some of the popcorn ceiling from a small room where it's coming loose and running it by AI. It's good to run it by Bill instead. He says, I read that even though asbestos was being phased out, it could still have been used, and I should definitely get tested before we start removal. Does that sound right to you?
5: Yeah, you could test it, but I seriously doubt, you know, we really didn't have much issues with it back in the 70s. But you never know the drywall or how long he's had the material before he sprayed it up there.
4: Right.
5: You know? So I would just, you know, take a chunk of it and get it tested. And yeah, chat, GBT. I always get the acronym wrong. My kid, they've really got me going on it, and it's just amazing to me what it can do. But still, it only has a limited amount of knowledge.
4: And you know what? If you spend some time with it, you can spot errors, and that's really scary.
5: The first question I asked it was wrong. So, yeah.
4: All right.
5: Yep.
4: Well, that's a different show altogether.
5: It is, yeah. Right. Yeah, let's go. Because I got off in the weeds before. I just can't stop talking about that foundation stuff. Yeah, I'm glad you reeled me in on that.
4: All right. Here is a question from Catherine and Marion. My house was built in the late 90s. We haven't had the funds to do routine maintenance while we've owned the house. We've replaced things as they've broken. Roof, furnace, AC, water heater, but that's about it. Now we're in a better position to invest in home maintenance. What are the top three things you'd recommend we do or investigate doing?
5: She's right after my heart. That's exactly how, I shouldn't say it, but that's kind of most of the time what I do. Hey, when it breaks, then we fix it. Well, you know, first thing I would look at is bringing in someone to do a good ventilation. In the 90s, a lot of times maybe they throw a bath fan in or something like that. But I would have someone come in and see if they can put in a heat recovery ventilator or energy recovery ventilator. And there's some really good people in Iowa that do this. That's my number one thing to do right away, is to go ahead and get a good ventilation system, taking stale air out and handling, you know, moisture loads, especially in laundry and bathrooms and kitchens. And then from there, I would look at, it'd be the 90s. You've probably already had your roof done maybe once or twice because of hailstorms. But I would take a look at that roof and right-sized gutters. Get the gutters to shed that water at least 10 feet away, not 6 inches away, because most people pull that downspout off so they can mow. But maybe get bigger gutters. Depends on your house. So it's just talking with a fellow a while ago, he's putting new 6-inch gutters on the home because how his house is designed, he gets more water in certain areas, so a little 4-inch wide gutter isn't going to handle it, and you may need more downspouts to handle that amount of water to keep it away from the foundation, especially when like a 6-inch rain like that. The gutters didn't do a whole lot because it ran right over the top of them. So that's why you want to make sure that second thing is get that water management, exterior water management of sloping, you know, maybe bring in some ground and slope the soil away from your foundation, get those gutters right sized and the right number of downspouts, not just cosmetically, like a lot of them are put like one downspout in 60 feet. Okay, that's not going to do much, you know, a little 2x3-inch hole. It may not look aesthetically the way you like it, but it's proper water management. And probably the next thing is look at that garage to house connection. We have so many homes that are built over the top of the garage, or you know, where you walk in from the garage into the home. That should be your best fitting door in the whole house. You don't want any chance of carbon monoxide or excess moisture from the garage getting into the home. That should be fire rated as well. And a lot of cases in some tract homes in Iowa, I'll just say that the door that was there when the inspector came is not the same door that you've got on the house now. And so you want to make sure that's a fire-rated door, the one going from the garage. And then if you have an access in that garage that goes up in the attic or inside the house, that access panel that goes up, that can't be just a piece of drywall laying there. Pull up, just Google, or ask ChatGPT, hopefully give you the right answer, is what's the best way to seal the attic access yet make it accessible? And that'd be probably my three or four or five that I've kind of wandered off again.
4: Yeah. So
5: there you go. But the ventilation's the biggest one. You got to have healthy air.
4: Okay. And I know, I mean, people will come in and do like a blower test. I mean, yep. Who do you call to make these decisions? And also you don't want to tip your hands and say, oh, now we have money to spend on this because
5: right? No. Yeah. No, you could say, oh, geez, I just lost all my money in stocks. You know, I've got about $20 to spend, but I'm not going to, you know, really work on the tears, you know, throw some mustard in your eyes or something. I personally know who I would hire. But you know, you could pull up blower door. There's blower door testing. The ones that have that are licensed for it, that have certificates that they've taken the testing. I mean, I took the course, and you know, I know how to put in blower doors and operate them that. But right now, I'd be really rusty, and I don't know if I'd do it, you know, properly because it's been a while. So you want to, you know, you can look that up, and you can also get a hold of I think Dave Ruffcorn, state energy code official, state building code official. You can ask him, and I love it when I can say his name. You can call him, and then he can tell you how to get a hold of blower door testers and who he would use or recommend. But there is a list of who's completed the trainings.
4: All right. We've got about 2 minutes before the break, so we'll see. We may have to come back to this question. But Amber writes, I have a narrow and long craftsman-style home. The sides of my roof are held up by several wood braces. I've noticed the roof has a crease-like line down the border of the actual roof, and it seems like the braces have somewhat drooped. Would I need to get these braces replaced, or could they be repaired somehow?
5: They would probably, if they would be repaired, I would probably think that's, if someone's going to do it correctly, they'll probably have to be replaced with newer wood. There's a reason. If something's giving way, of course, you know, that's why it's starting to sag. But it's going to incorporate, you're going to have to lift all that back up, and by the time they do it, they're going to want to use new wood. They may even use some steel or some other products that are out there right now. But yeah, they're probably going to have to be replaced to do it properly for a long term. Yeah, you can go ahead and fix them, and they might last, you know, 5-10 years. But just do it right the first time. Probably have to be replaced.
4: All right, and is that something you call a structural engineer about?
5: A good competent contractor, okay, can handle that pretty easy.
4: All right, and Now we have a minute.
5: Oh,
4: you were,
5: gee,
4: too fast, Bill. Oh. Greg in Story City writes, we just had our 20-year-old system replaced with a high-efficiency unit, multi-speed variable capacity compressor, variable speed blower in the basement, smart thermostat. The issue arises when the outdoors is cooler and more humid, so that in order to dehumidify the indoors, it's necessary to chill the house to an uncomfortable temperature. We are running a portable dehumidifier to compensate, but is there a tweak to the HVAC that could make a better dehumidifier in cool, damp weather?
5: Yeah, I called a contractor back because it did something wrong. It's probably oversized. It should run a minimum of 20 minutes. That's kind of the rule of thumb, which is a real good one. And I've asked a lot of engineers this. In the summer, it has to run 20 minutes before it really starts to dehumidify. So if it's short cycling and running 5-10 minutes, yeah, going
4: to
5: be cold and clammy. So get the contractor back and do it right.
4: You shouldn't have to freeze in your home.
5: No, they got to come back and fix it.
4: All right, we're going to take a short break. We'll be back in just a moment. Our home improvement expert, Bill McAnally, is here today. You can join the conversation with your questions, 866 866-780-9100, 866-780-9100, or email talkofiowa@iowa.gov.

0: This is IPR News. I'm John Pimble. On top of picking candidates, Iowans will also vote on a constitutional change on their ballot this November. The change would make it harder for state lawmakers to raise the personal income or corporate tax rate. Any increase would need support from two-thirds of lawmakers in both the Iowa House and Iowa Senate. Currently, only a simple majority is required. Kylie Spies is a senior policy advocate with Common Good Iowa, a progressive nonprofit. She says making it harder to raise the Iowa income tax will drive lawmakers to raise other taxes that overly burden lower-income Iowans.
1: It can be used to offset other taxes like sales and property tax that hit low and middle-income people hardest. If it's too hard to raise the income tax, lawmakers will look to all of the other taxes not subject to a supermajority.
0: 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I'm John Pimble. This is IPR News. More news stories are available right now at ipr.org.
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5: It's Talk of Iowa from IPR News. I'm Charity Nebbe. Our home improvement expert, Bill McAnally, is here with us today, and he will answer your questions. 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And we're going to go to the phone. Mark is on the line in Ames. Hi, Mark.
6: Hello, Charity. Hello, Bill.
7: Hey, Mark.
6: I called the last time you were on, and I forgot what you told me.
7: Well, I hope I tell you the same thing. Hope we didn't record that.
5: Well, I guess Mark won't know, so go ahead and take your best shot. Go ahead, Mark.
6: No difference. Okay, in 93, I built a freestanding garage, and we poured the concrete floor in it and laid the sill plate and the studs up directly on that floor. We didn't put a course of brick along there, and my problem is I'm going to go ahead and either sheetrock or somehow finish the walls, but I don't want to. The question was, if I bring it all the way down to the floor in the spring, I get a lot of condensation on the floor, and I don't want to wick it up into the wall. What'd you tell me?
7: I remember.
6: Oh,
7: put steel. Yeah, put steel on the bottom 3 feet like a wainscoting, and that way. That way you can go ahead and, occasionally, you might have to run a hose or something in there. But still keep that up a little bit. But right where that sill plate is, and I'm glad you called back, is before you put the steel on, get some like Tyvek flashing tape. And it's an acrylic adhesive tape, and then put that right up against the sill plate and kind of curl it down onto the concrete, maybe, a half inch coming in. That'll keep moisture then from going across the floor and then going onto the side of the sill plate. And hopefully under the sill plate there's some sort of, I'm sure there is, a capillary break or something under there, I hope. But, yeah, use steel.
6: Mm-hmm.
7: Boy, I'm glad.
6: That's good. Better than ChatGPT.
7: Yeah, there you go. Oh, yeah, yeah, that's way too much into that thing.
5: All right, Mark, thanks a lot for the call. 866-780-9100 is the number to call.
7: We survive on repeat customers.
5: Yes, we do. 866-780-9100. You can send email to talkofiowa@iowapublicradio.org.
7: And I was able to get my head through the door into the studio after last month.
5: Last month you got a lot of compliments.
7: It's been a tough month for anybody I know.
5: I'm sure that's true. All right. Steve in Mason City has this question for you, Bill. In 2012, I purchased a 1920 Craftsman bungalow. A prior owner had painted the brick foundation, entrance piers, and fireplace chimney, which I understand is not recommended in our northern climate. I've stopped touching up the paint and will let it naturally flake off over time or scrape it a bit to move it along. Are there future problems I should be aware of and plan for?
7: I just keep doing that. Try to get rid of that paint, especially on northern.
5: What problems does that cause?
7: Well, if it's a if it's not a latex type paint, if it's an oil paint, what it can do, because we're talking about the exterior, right?
5: Yes.
7: So what it does is the moisture goes through, especially in the older homes, the moisture goes through that wall, and the first thing that the moisture can't go past is that paint that's on the outside of the brick. And so you get an overabundance of moisture right underneath the paint, then it freezes. Okay, that's why you see, you'll go down certain streets, and you'll see all these brick that are bare, and then paint, and then bare, is because the moisture came off, and there's so much moisture there, it blows the face of the brick off.
5: Oh, wow. Okay.
7: And that's the fired part of the brick. That's what keeps that brick.
5: That's where the strength comes from.
7: Yeah. It keeps it, so that it'll last 1,000 years, And so, get as much of that paint off as you can. Nobody should ever use, a paint that moisture cannot go through. They'll say, let's seal the moisture out. Well, you're actually sealing it in. That brick has to be able to breathe. And I think that's one of the things we've really learned in the last 20 years, especially in older buildings, is how brick works in a northern climate like Iowa, how that moisture goes back and forth and how to handle it.
5: All right. Lemmy in Iowa City says, I am a handyman in the Iowa City Cedar Rapids area, and I run into homes built out of stone. How do you recommend addressing water damage to the stone?
7: That is really tough. And I commend him for doing that because, hard stone, field stone is one thing. But when you start getting into, some of these old foundations or homes had limestone, and so that, that just decays over time. As the water gets there, it breaks it down. So it's really hard. And if I was Lemmy, and he probably has already done this, but I would attend, maybe out east, let's say, New Hampshire, Vermont, Massachusetts. There's a lot of stone workers out there, and even though it's mostly granite out there, they are able to show you there's conferences and workshops all over the country on how to handle certain situations, and especially when you get in certain parts of Iowa, there's a lot of limestone. So I wish I had better information.
5: Well,
7: but I would just
5: you
7: go to
5: have
7: more training.
5: Right. Yeah. Well, let's Lemmy sent an email but also called, so it turns out he's on hold right now. So let's put him on the air, see if he has any follow-ups or more information that might help you
8: here.
5: Out too. Hi, Lemmy.
7: Yeah.
5: Is there
8: Hello.
5: Anything
7: Hi,
5: else
7: Lemmy.
5: You wanted to talk about?
8: Well, that was only my only concern because those houses around the Cedar Rapids downtown area, a lot of them are older houses over 100 years old. And so what I realized when they called me, I will go, and then when I look at it, the mortar that they joined the stone with it, it's kind of flaking out and then just turning into sand.
7: Yeah.
8: So the moisture goes through it, and then it makes the basement so dumpy.
7: Yeah.
8: So my thought is just to do a skim and then maybe put some insulation, frame it out, and put an insulation to kind of mitigate the situation just at that moment.
7: Well, and this is good you called, because this is the kind of stuff that we've learned in the last 20 years. Because I remember back in the 80s, I had the same situation as what you have, that it's flaking off. Well, the lime, there's so much moisture coming through in that mortar because of the stone. There's that lime in there starts to flake off because of that mortar. So that's why it's flaking to the inside of moisture coming from up from the ground through capillary action and coming from outside, because they never did any kind of a waterproofing on the outside, and they never put any gravel on the outside to drain it away. So what we did is kind of what you're talking about is we put a little skim coat on it, but then if we didn't insulate, that skim coat would pop off in about 3 or 4 years because the moisture would keep pushing it, and it would let, and there was no adhesion, you know, because it turned to sand again. And then we would insulate it. We throw some fiberglass up, and oh boy, that's when we really learned that what we don't want to do is put like fiberglass insulation in there, because what it'll do is that now that moisture, especially if you put
9: trapped.
7: It gets trapped, and then all of a sudden you'll have what we did in the 70s is you'll just have a huge wall of, I'll call it biologicals, okay? It rots it out. And we did some, in the 70s, we had no idea what we were doing. You know, we were following books and magazines, but they had no idea, so we just kept replicating it. So what you want to do there again is go to buildingscience.com, and it's free. And you can query it and ask, you know, how do I handle stone foundations? How do I insulate stone foundations? And how do I seal stone foundations? They may have some stuff that will work here in Iowa, maybe not. There's been a lot of inroads in that training for that. But, yeah, whatever you do, do not frame it up and put insulation there. Almost the best thing to do a lot of times, if you want to skim coat it, you know, just realize that it's not going to be long term. But to handle that moisture from the inside with, you know, dehumidification or proper equipment, that's the downside of it. You know, you want to make it look good. There are some other ideas, but I would look at some training, but look at buildingscience.com first and see what they have. It's a great source.
5: Lemmy, thanks so much
7: for
5: the call.
7: Yeah, thanks, Lemmy.
5: All right, question from Nancy in Des Moines. About 8 years ago, our roof was replaced. The roofer covered our turtle vents. It traps summer heat in, which I know is costing us on air conditioning. Should we replace it now or wait until it needs it?
7: I'd replace it. By turtle vents, does she mean the, I wonder if she means the ventilators up on top? There should be some ventilation. There either has to be in the gables at the end, so there's cross ventilation, or there should, you know, the little individual ventilations that you see, like 12 inches by 12 inches, the hoods that are, you know, mounted on the roof. There's got to be some sort of ventilation. In some cases, you don't need ventilation, but the majority of cases you do, because there's moisture going in the attic. That has to get out of there. And especially coming this winter, if you have a lot of moist heat going up in the attic and you have no ventilation to get rid of that, and you may take out the whole bottom of your roof sheeting, can cause moisture issues, and then you're looking at all kinds of money. So there's got to be some ventilation there. And since you're in Des Moines, you can call your local building inspector and ask them. There should be a permit taken out on it anyway if it's in Des Moines. There's some really good inspectors in the city of Des Moines.
5: So, I mean, that was 8 years ago. It really sounds like
7: it doesn't.
5: That was a big mistake made by the roofer, but
7: it could be, and that's why you need to call the building inspector and ask them, because if those people are doing, you know, I can't, you know, with sitting here,
5: right?
7: If they've done something wrong, what we don't want is them continuing to do something wrong and causing more issues. So, yeah, get a hold of the local building inspector and have them, you know, stop by and take a look. Even though it's 8 years, you don't have anything to hold against them, but at least you'll know what to do to repair it.
5: All right.
7: That's what they're there for, to help you.
5: Okay, let's go now to Tom in Winterset with a follow-up on the limestone foundations questions. Hi, Tom.
7: Oh, good, good.
5: Tom, are you there?
10: Hi. Yeah, I'm there. I'm in a 1900 plus or minus 10-year house. It's the house I grew up in, and I've learned, moved back in, retired here, and the funny part is I've seen this house, and it has dressed limestone blocks.
7: Oh, cool.
10: They're like this. But they're the weird thing, and they're very soft mortar. But this house has so many corners. It has like 8 exterior corners and about 6 interior corners. It's just
7: wow.
10: And this sort of drought, flood. It's ripping the corners off the house.
7: Yeah. Yeah. Yeah.
10: And And the thing is weird is, even though they're these huge breast blocks, it's like it's laid up like a brick wall with a hollow space in between. There's like two layers.
7: Okay.
10: And in some places that the outside wall is falling off, and other places, and it's
7: well, you know,
10: where do you start?
7: Yeah, you know, I would if there's a stonemason in Winterset area, you know, one that does restoration, and if not, there's a company called Rowett Stone in Des Moines.
10: I would call
7: them and ask them if they have, you know, a list of people that might be able to help you, because, and then if you do need to do any replacement whatsoever, they're probably the ones that can get you in touch with someone.
10: Would it do any good to, like, you know, I don't know, you know, pour in cement or somehow, in other words, what's tearing the corners off?
7: That's the thing is, you know, like on older buildings, you'll see they used a lime mortar, which is really soft because the bricks were soft. Because if you put hard mortar in,
10: well, I know that part.
7: Okay.
10: But the thing is, this is bizarre about this is it's breaking right through the blocks. It's not breaking on the mortar. The soft lime mortar is holding up just fine,
7: okay,
10: but it's just breaking the corners off.
7: Yeah, I would check. Get a hold of Rowett Stone. They might be able to answer. They're a lot better at it than I am. There are some structural engineers. They're usually in big cities. Des Moines might have one that deals strictly just in stone preservation. And the corners, you know, because they get it from both sides. That's the key there, too, is since it's the outside corner, you know, they get it from left and right, kind of like on a corner lot for a house. You know, that's where they're getting more. It might be getting just a little bit, you know, more moisture right there. I don't know. And then freezing, it pulls it in. I don't know. That's why, yeah, talk to get a hold of them and see what they have for an idea.
5: Tom, thanks so much for the call.
7: Thanks, Tom.
5: Good luck with that. And final question of the day. We just have a couple minutes.
7: Uh-oh.
5: Aaron is on the line in Mason City. Hi, Aaron.
9: Hi. Just had about a new project, the debate about insulated concrete form versus traditional foundation.
7: And, oh, okay.
9: And insulated concrete form walls and house.
7: I really like insulated concrete forms. When they're done correctly, they are super. It's pretty tough, actually, to not do them correctly. The big advantage to them is, you know, you can do them any kind of weather, and, you know, it can be zero out, and you still do it. The biggest things, though, is ask them to put a capillary break underneath that to keep the moisture from the footing to get up into the ICF, into the concrete in that. And if they don't know what that is, they need to do some research, because anybody that knows building science now knows there has to be something to stop the moisture from coming from the ground into the footing, which those ICFs will sit on, or a poured wall will sit on. And there's no way for that moisture to evaporate. So it comes out at the top of the wall when you have an ICF. And so when they use treated lumber for that sill plate, like I talked earlier in the show, it can affect fasteners. It can also do it on poured walls as well. But you just make sure that they put down a capillary break on either the poured wall or the ICF. And if they give you an excuse like, well, I can't do that because the wall won't stick to the footing, if there's re-rod that comes up, and I don't know of any tornado that's going to lift a foundation off of the footing. As long as you're dealing with good, competent contractors, I would still stick with the ICF because it's already insulated, super strong. It helps it cure at the right rate. Just make sure they use a right covering on the outside of the ICF, like use metal to cover it, or from the siding down to the ground, like 20-gauge metal. That was great.
5: Yeah,
7: thanks
5: so much for the call, Aaron. And we are out of time. Bill McAnally, thank you.
7: Well, thank you, Charity. Have fun today.
5: You too. Our home improvement expert, Bill McAnally. Hopefully he'll be back next month to talk about your home improvement projects. Today's show was produced by Danny Gear with technical support from Nev Kelly and Gavin McGuff. I'm Charity Nebbe. This is Talk of I.

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3: Canada retaliates with new tariffs, and Iowa is named a deliberate target. This hour, the political fallout. It's Politics Wednesday edition of River to River from IPR News. I'm Ben Kiefer. Today, analysis from political scientists Jim McCormick and Kelly Shaw of Iowa State University. With just over 50 days until the election, we'll look at how the trade war is shaping our state's most competitive races. Also, Republicans hold their first ever midterm convention starting today in Dallas, and some Iowa Republicans are staying home. A new rule on mail-in voting is headed to the Supreme Court for the third time, and plenty more. Politics Day is just ahead. First, this news.
4: Live from NPR News in Washington, I'm Ryland Barton. Republicans are gathering in Dallas tonight for an unusual two-day midterm convention. It's a first for the party and puts President Trump at the center of attention as his approval declines amid the around war and high gas prices. In Texas's race for U.S. Senate, Republican Attorney General Ken Paxton is in a close race against Democrat James Tallarico, despite the state's long history of electing Republicans. During the convention, Paxton asked attendees for financial support.
5: He is the most radical Democrat in Texas history, but he's also the most well-funded. And that's why today I need your prayers, your votes, and your support.
4: Tallarico hosted a food drive in Dallas in an attempt to contrast with the convention. The battle over Missouri's congressional districts has returned to the U.S. Supreme Court just 2 months before the midterm elections. Many Missouri voters are unsure which U.S. House districts they'll vote in and which candidates will appear on the ballots. A federal appeals court panel sided with Republicans today, supporting a new map backed by President Trump, but the decision was immediately appealed to the Supreme Court. A congressional committee is recommending the Pentagon develop a program to address brain injuries. NPR's Claudia Grisales reports it's part of an investigation.

0: Pentagon program dedicated to aviator brain health, cutting barriers to care, and ramping up long-term healthcare studies of Navy pilots. Claudia De Salles, NPR News.
1: Record high fuel prices are driving up shipping costs. NPR's Scott Horsley reports on how that's being felt at the busy port of Los Angeles.
2: More than 500,000 cargo containers came into the port of L.A. last month as U.S. retailers stock up for the holiday shopping season. Two-thirds of those shipping containers leave the port on the back of a truck. The price of diesel fuels hit a record high nationwide, and it's even higher in Southern California, where Port Director Gene Soroka says diesel's selling for nearly $8 a gallon.
3: Everybody's running as fast as they can, but the higher these fuel prices go just simply mean higher prices for American families.
2: Escalating tensions in the U.S. war with Iran have pushed crude oil prices higher. The cost of refining oil into diesel fuel is also at record levels. Scott Horsley, NPR News, Washington.
1: Major U.S. stock indexes fell today. The S&P 500 lost nearly 0.5%. It's NPR. A federal appeals court is considering Louisiana's attempt to ban the abortion pill mifepristone from being dispensed anywhere but a medical facility. The case is one of three making its way through the courts and could affect how the pill is distributed across the country. The U.S. Supreme Court has already said the current rules will remain in effect until the case is resolved. Dozens of public schools in Massachusetts closed early this week due to an ongoing cyber attack impacting critical systems. It's just one of the latest examples of hackers increasingly disrupting everyday life.
4: It isn't inclement weather or a pandemic that has kept thousands of students home in Springfield, Massachusetts, early in the new school year. Hackers have prevented school administrators from accessing third-party systems, where health data on students' medications and allergies are kept on file. Springfield Mayor Dominic Sarno says progress has been made and the investigation is ongoing, but he would not say whether cybercriminals were holding data for ransom.
5: If we have to, which could be necessary, it's back to the future. We'll go back to pen and paper.
4: As cybercriminals, hacktivists, and nation states target vulnerable American critical infrastructure, from water systems to schools, these disruptions have become the new normal. Jen McLaughlin, NPR News.
1: Pabst Blue Ribbon is offering up to $20,000 to anyone who provides new information that leads to the recovery of 1,602 stolen cases of PBR and non-alcoholic Old Milwaukee beer. Police in Montclair, California, said the beer was stolen last month from a warehouse in two separate incidents on the same day. I'm Ryland Barton. This is NPR News from Washington.
6: 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Other contributors include the estate of Joan B. Kroc, whose bequest serves as an enduring investment in the future of public radio and seeks to help NPR be the model for high-quality journalism in the 21st century. 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
8: It's Politics Wednesday edition of River to River from IPR News. I'm Ben Kiefer. Welcome to our hour of weekly politics. Joining us with their analysis this week, Jim McCormick is back with us, Professor Emeritus of Political Science at Iowa State University. Hi there, Jim.
9: Hi, Ben.
8: Great to have you back after the summer absence there. Kelly Shaw with us, also of ISU, where he's teaching professor of political science and co-director of ISU's Center for Cyclone Civics. Kelly, welcome to you.
10: Thanks, Ben. Good to be here.
8: We'd love to have our listeners join us this hour as we work through half dozen different areas. We want to talk about those tariffs and the latest retaliation by Canada, but also later in the program, Republicans holding their first ever midterm convention starting later today in Dallas. Some Iowa Republicans, though, staying home. We'll have Jim and Kelly weigh in with their views as to why you may want to stay home from a Republican National Convention. Also, that new rule on mail-in voting headed to the Supreme Court for the third time. Our requesting for early ballots here in Iowa underway. We'll talk about that later in the program. Join our conversation, 1-866-780-9100. river@iowapublicradio.org.

0: Well, gentlemen, let's talk about the latest chapter in the U.S.-Canada trade war. Canada's new tariffs, 15 to 50% on more than 700 American products, everything from steel to dairy to farm equipment, that kicked in yesterday, matching dollar for dollar the nearly $28 billion in tariffs that President Trump slapped on Canadian goods back in August. Canadian Prime Minister Mark Carney went on national television to make his case, saying basically, yes, this is going to hurt, but staying dependent on the U.S. would hurt more in the long run. No sign that either side is backing down. The president threatening to ban the Canadian aircraft maker Bombardier from the U.S. market. And, you know, Bombardier has a headquarters in Kansas, Wichita, Kansas. I think 3,500 Americans directly work for Bombardier across the United States. Many of those, of course, in Wichita, Kansas. This is notable. Ontario's premier told a radio audience Trump could kiss my, I'll say, bleep there. And for Iowa, of course, we've talked about this on numerous political shows. So this is not background noise. Canada is our state's single biggest export market. Corn and soybeans didn't make Canada's target list as far as I can see, but farm machinery did, which lands squarely on an industrial industry built around John Deere. And of course, we don't have to say that this is around 50 days before our midterms. New polling shows most Iowa voters already anxious about tariffs. So, Jim, Canada, sort of the geopolitical reaction here, or your view on it. Canada usually avoids escalating trade fights with the U.S. Why do you think Carney chose to hit back this hard and this fast?
1: Well, I think he gave a number of reasons for it. One of them was that when they were negotiating an agreement, suddenly the Americans changed courses. Particularly what was struck him was the additional tariffs on trucks. And most, it turns out, most American trucks, like the F-150 and so on, very popular Ford truck here, is actually made in Canada. And at the last moment, the Trump administration wanted to slap a tariff on that. They had agreed to reduce tariffs on autos and trucks, other trucks, to 15%, but this was slapped on. I think there also is a domestic reason in Canada, if I might ask, add here. There are elections coming up in Quebec in early October, October 6th to be precise here. And, you know, the Parti Québécois is in a very strong position here. They're not right at the moment leading. You know, they've been kind of flip-flop between that and the other thing. And the other, I suppose the third reason is you mentioned Doug Ford, or you didn't mention him by name, but the Ontario Premier, you know, the auto industry in Ontario is the biggest job producer in that particular province here. So that's a very important component here. But we shouldn't dismiss how important Canada is to Iowa. You mentioned, it's a large trading partner. It's actually been Iowa's largest trading partner for a very, very long time. And if you look at the numbers, there's about $5 billion in Iowa trade that goes to Canada here. It's a net surplus in terms of the balance of trade and balance of payments here by almost $2 billion. So it's very important. And you mentioned manufacturing here is one of the areas, ag manufacturing in particular, but also in ag products here. I mean, there's animal trade between the U.S., between Iowa and Canada, as well as a traditional, as you might expect, in terms of corn and soybeans and so on. And there's also, which was a surprise to me, and maybe you can inform us better on this, Ben, one of the largest trading areas is alcoholic beverages between Canada and Iowa. I'm not quite sure where those alcoholic beverages are produced here, but it's a very large export market for Iowa to Canada here. So there are a number of reasons for why Canada is important here to Iowa, and a number of reasons I think for why Canada is you know, standing up to the Americans. In truth, with the NAFTA agreement and then the USMCA, there has been a relatively free market in lots of commodities here. Any kind of tariffs that are put on, of course, has a dramatic impact on the job situation within Canada itself.
0: Right, right. And Jim, perhaps you can recall the exact quote or nearly, but I mean, it was in the Trump's first administration that he reworked the trade agreement between not only our country, but other countries in North America here too. And, you know, it doesn't take long to find a quote that was absolutely the best deal ever. And there were Trump's words, and now, no, not so much in Trump 2.0, right?
1: Yeah, right. I mean, it's a changed environment, I guess, would be part of the explanation here. And I actually don't see why, you know, the Trump administration keeps pouring it on with regard to Canada. Canada is willing to make a deal, it seems to me.
0: Yeah.
1: But yet they keep sort of raising the bar a bit. I guess the goalpost is the analogy right at the moment, isn't it? But so I don't see what benefit it really has in terms of trade with Canada.
0: Yeah.
1: You know, and one of the things, I'll just add one quick thing here. One of the things that I notice, and particularly in grocery shopping, for example, that many American stores have bakery goods and these kind of commodities actually made in Canada here. And so, you know, those are going to be hitting the market at a higher price now. And so American consumers are not going to be the beneficiaries of this, but they're really going to be the target of this. You mentioned finally that some of the states that are focused on. It's interesting because in some of the Midwestern states, particularly that have competitive races at the moment here. And if you look at the actually 27 pages of items that the Canadian government issued yesterday of what they're putting tariffs on, at the very top of the list is cheese and dairy. And I was thinking of my native state of Wisconsin, which, of course, is very much hit by any kind of tariffs that might be put in, but might be put into place.
0: Yeah, Kelly Shaw, weigh in on this. I'll just throw in before you do, the new poll finding, you know, over 70% of Iowa voters concerned about Canada's retaliatory tariffs. I guess the question here: does this actually translate? We know Canada is targeting certain states and certain sectors here. Do you think that will translate into decisive votes for these competitive races?
2: Well, you know, Ben, frankly, I'm a little bit concerned about the price of whiskey going up, so I probably should have
0: planned. First things first, right?
2: Should have planned my afternoon a little bit better. You know, I worked in this realm when I worked on transatlantic relations with the European Union for 6 years, and, you know, there are some rules that go into play when we look at tariffs and trade, one of which is proportionality. Jim addressed that just a little bit. Tend to see these tit-for-tats back and forth, and proportionality is kind of the rule. We see, of course, from the White House that this proportionality keeps getting ratcheted up, and I think it makes sense for Prime Minister Carney, for both economic reasons but also the political reasons Jim touched upon, to address this. In addition, you know, both countries play by the WTO rules. There are, believe it or not, rules that kind of permeate these types of discussions as it applies to retaliation and also as applies to trade fights. And then to your question, Ben, the targeting leverage points. And as Jim mentioned, and as you've mentioned here, the ag sector is being particularly hit hard. To your point, to your question, and also to what my colleague across the microphone just said, you know, these states are toss-ups. And I know we'll probably talk a little bit more about some of the letters that the Iowa delegation has sent to the White House regarding the beef import as well and their concerns. I think the answer is quickly, Ben, that yes, the politicians are concerned about these. They're concerned with what they hear when they're out stumping, you know, Henson and Zach Nunn and all and Grassley you know, maybe Grassley not so much because he's not on the ballot this fall. But, you know, we certainly see Iowa and the Midwestern states being hit particularly hard, to Jim's point. And it's not by coincidence that Carney is targeting those various commodities and targeting those states where, you know, highly competitive races are being held. And these races likely will help define who controls the House come November.
0: Okay, we have to take a short break. Back with Kelly Shaw and Jim McCormick of ISU. And we will indeed jump into that. Senator Grassley, all four of Iowa's House Republicans signed a letter a few days ago objecting to the president's 90-day plan to let in tariff-free imported beef, an attempt to bring grocery prices down. We'll get Jim's view on that and plenty more. The Iceland map and controversy is still alive. We'll throw that into the mix as well. Join our conversation, 1-866-780-9100, river to river at iowapublicradio.org. I'm Ben Kiefer, back in a moment.
3: This is IPR News. I'm John Pimble. Waterloo is joining a growing list of Iowa communities temporarily blocking data centers. The City Council approved a moratorium at its meeting last night. Residents have asked for the measure since learning the city approved an initial agreement with a data center developer last December. Councilmember David Morrow says the three-month pause will allow them to regulate such projects.
4: In 3 months, I understand, you know, many people wanted it longer than that, but 3 months was what we could come to agreement on. I think you're going to find the entire council is understanding. We've heard you.
3: Dubuque is also moving forward toward adopting a data center moratorium. The city council will vote to finalize a six-month pause on hyperscale projects at a future meeting. I'm John Pimble, IPR News.

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2: We're back with more of this Politics Wednesday edition of River to River from IPR News. I'm Ben Kiefer. Let me throw in a little comment about an event you may want to attend next Tuesday when I'll be in conversation on stage at Hancher Auditorium in Iowa City with William Crystal, leading conservative commentator, strategist, served in senior positions during both the Reagan and George H.W. Bush administrations, founded and edited the Weekly Standard for a couple of decades, now serves as founding director of Defending Democracy Together, focusing on foreign policy, the future of the GOP, and protecting democratic norms. Tickets are free. Reserve yours for next Tuesday evening, September 15th. William Crystal. I hope to see you there. I'll be interviewing him on stage at Hancher. Let's get back to the matter at hand with our analysts, Kelly Shaw and Jim McCormick of Iowa State University. Jim, I promised to ask you about this letter that all four House Republicans, including Senator Grassley, signed, objecting to this 90-day plan to let in tariff-free imported beef. It's unusual, isn't it, to see an entire state's GOP delegation push back, granted, gently, on the president. What does this tell you about how the domestic political pressure constrains, if that's the right word, the president's options here?
3: Well, I think it is interesting that the letter itself does not really mention the 300,000 tons, metric tons of beef. It rather does it in a kind of a offhanded way, saying that, you know, they're really glad that the president has an interest in the beef industry and you know, recognizes the challenges that the beef industry has here and wants to do something about the long-term, as it says here, viability of the family-owned cattle operations through the supply chain. But it doesn't go to sort of right to the heart of it and say, we really object to this 300,000 metric tons of beef that is coming into the country, really below quota, and to be sold at a 25% below market value here. The point of this is, though, that, you know, this amount of beef, first of all, is not going to get into the market very quickly if it's intended to sort of send a signal that lower beef prices are coming to the marketplace. That's going to take a long time to filter through the distribution process and to the marketplace and grocery stores and so on. So I think it's more, by the president, more of a symbol of that he's trying to do something about it, by the members of the congressional delegation signaling that they're still really giving their support to the Iowa cattle growers, producers here. And that's where they really want to see the building of the herd, long-term viability plans. And in that way, you'll get lower beef prices over time.
2: Mm-hmm. In the middle of all this trade tension, the president posting an image online showing the U.S., Canada, and Greenland, Iceland, Mexico, and Central America all draped in the American flag, labeling it simply the United States of America. We don't have to say Iceland, the other countries didn't laugh it off. Mexico objecting overnight. Trump posting another map overnight here. He's pretty relentless with this stuff. Jim, is this the kind of thing that allies are now it's happened so often, shrug off as sort of Trump's social media noise? Or does it actually do diplomatic damage to be this sort of relentless with this imaging and memes?
3: Yeah, I think it does diplomatic damage. I mean, it's, you know, at some juncture, you know, maybe they will brush it aside, but it's just kind of continuous, whether it's, you know, Lake America or now even some talk about maybe New America rather than New Mexico was also thrown out there. This kind of, well, let me say, this kind of what? Grade school activities, you know, is really probably beneath the presidential office, in my judgment.
2: Mm-hmm. Let's move on to Iowa politics, the governor's race. We have just over 50 days until the midterms. Let's focus on the governor's race, first of all. Iowa's, it looks like it took a turn. Nobody in the lane, that's the Republican nominee that campaign was hoping for. The running mate of Zach Lane, Lieutenant Governor nominee Derek Wolf, now the subject of a Des Moines Register investigation, laying out years of unpaid debts, two lawsuits alleging fraud, an active criminal investigation. A judge put his farm into receivership just last week. The Lane campaign insisting the debts are paid and calls the coverage overblown. A spokesman for the Lane campaign said Lane was unaware of the criminal investigation when he picked Wolf as his running mate. Also, the spokesperson denying the accusation that Wolf committed fraud or theft. Let me turn to you for this, Kelly. How big is this? How much does a running mate's personal financial trouble actually stick to the top of the ticket in a race like this, you think?
4: Well, that's a great question, Ben. I think it matters, certainly. You know, the Lane campaign has been on the attack for some time. We expected it to get kind of dirty, and certainly the Sand campaign now is finding little kinks in the armor here. To your question, really, you know, this should have been something that the Lane campaign had either disclosed to them prior to him picking them, or something that they should have done in terms of their own research. You know, I know he has active lawsuits in Black Hawk County filed against him. And has faced five lawsuits in 2026 currently right now. So, you know, that's not something that in terms of due diligence should just go missed. And so it does raise questions how the Lane campaign settled not only on Mr. Wolf, but also some of the due diligence that maybe they did in terms of researching his background. I think it matters, you know, in the long run, it matters a little bit because the fact that, you know, this is not the smoking gun that the Sand campaign would like it to be. It certainly has an impact because of the fact that he is the running mate for Mr. Lane. But it's not the same news as if Mr. Lane had these lawsuits filed against him at the same time. We'll see this play out, you know, in the news cycle for the next 24 or 48 hours. Probably will only last as long as the commercials last, would be my guess. But after that, we'll move on to some other crisis and mudslinging.
2: Yeah. Kelly, meanwhile, the Iowa Farm Bureau, this is normally an organization that is a reliable Republican endorser, pointedly declined to endorse anyone in the governor's race at all. Three separate national forecasters now agree this governor's race leans Democratic. What do you make of that non-endorsement by the Iowa Farm Bureau of either candidate?
4: Yeah, I think we should put this in context, certainly, Ben, of what's going on. Iowa Farm Bureau, you know, has always been a very active player, oftentimes in Republican politics, just because that's the fact, you know, the side where most of their support comes from. But it's really no small snub in terms of the big picture of it. And I think the fact that the Farm Bureau has been pretty quiet and they haven't explained why they failed to endorse somebody. It is fairly unique, of course, for them not to endorse somebody moving forward. But the Farm Bureau has a lot going on. You know, we know that water quality is an issue. They've been on the forefront of that, as has Jim and my university here in terms of addressing those. We even see people like Lane, you know, in his commercials addressing water quality and some of those issues that maybe he is out ahead of in terms of the Farm Bureau. and their willingness to address not only, you know, their perception of water quality, but also how they are promoting it. We know Farm Bureau does great things in terms of some of the programs that they support legislatively for the agricultural sector. But I think it's not quite the smoking gun either, but I think it is important and certainly, you know, certainly should be looked at as important when the Iowa Farm Bureau, who's extremely active in not only GOP politics, but extremely active in Iowa politics as well, decides not to endorse anybody in the campaign and then takes it one step further and decides, Ben, not to say why they're not endorsing someone. Mm.
2: Mm-hmm. Kelly, on a lighter note, Lane and his Democratic opponent, Rob Sand, actually found something to agree on. And I want to ask you about this as a former two-term mayor of Indianola. Both want to regulate flocks' license plate reading cameras, which they both call invasive. Now, I know in your time in office, we didn't have flock cameras, but I wonder, is it rare to see both candidates agree on anything in this atmosphere? And why do you think, Kelly, camera surveillance is the issue that crosses party lines, it seems?
4: Well, Ben, I think, and interestingly enough, Indianola took theirs down. Well, they turned them off in a way a couple weeks ago. So one of the leading communities in Iowa to do that. Of course, the ACLU believes there should be more. And I'll tell you as well, you know, with Pulse, since I see 100 students every Tuesday, Thursday here at Iowa State University, they're pretty concerned about flock cameras as well. I think the reason is that, you know, a lot of us in society and students to voters and whatnot, feel as if the flock craze took place. I don't know if your listeners know how they happen, but frequently in the case of Indianola, they were put in place for the first 2 years without any charge to the city, carried out through the county. But then after that, the maintenance charge flips to the city. And so it does become an ongoing expense. But to your question, Ben, I think the real concern really is First Amendment concerns, freedom of movement, you know, the right to be private, if you will. Mm-hmm. And this resonates across both sides of the political aisle. You know, we recognize these important constitutional rights. And I don't think any party really has a corner on, you know, these substantive rights that we expect to be able to maintain. I think when we look at the politics behind this, a lot of jurisdictions, including Ames, is looking at stepping back from having these flock cameras. I know that there's a lot here on campus as well, and some students are very concerned, including a number of student groups that I work with are very concerned about this right to privacy as well. So I just think it's one of those rare things in a really divided society, Ben, where we're at right now, one of those rare things that kind of can reach across the aisle and find mutual concern on both sides.
2: Mm-hmm. Politics Wednesday with Kelly Shaw and Jim McCormick of Iowa State University. Let's, before the break, we have time enough to have you hear a couple of new ads here. Let's move to the Senate race, the open Senate seat, a race between Josh Turek and Representative Ashley Hinson, U.S. candidate, Senate candidate. Let's start with the Turek ad called Went Through Hell. And gentlemen, after this, I want to ask for your take on the messages here. And if it's a message and a spot that you think will actually move the needle, Josh Turek released this newest campaign ad yesterday titled Went Through Hell. It features his father, John Turek, speaking to how his exposure to Agent Orange during the Vietnam War led to his son, Josh, being born with spina bifida. Let's listen.
5: Vietnam, I spent 22 months over there. They were using Agent Orange. It caused my son, Josh Turek, to be born with spina bifida. I went through the war, but Josh went through hell. He knows better than most what Iowans are going through now. Washington taking away health care coverage. People forced to travel hours to see a doctor. Josh is a fighter, and he will take this personal. He really wants to improve people's lives. He won't ever stop working to make it right.
6: I'm Josh Turek, and I approve this message.
2: Okay, let's juxtapose that with Hinson, Representative Hinson's squeezed ad. She released this new ad yesterday. Let's listen.
7: Prices are up everywhere, and families are getting squeezed. So here's what I'm doing about it. I'm working with both parties to put the squeeze on big pharma and big insurance companies to bring down those premiums and drug prices. We eliminated taxes on tips and overtime and cut taxes on Social Security.
8: Ashley Hinson, bipartisan leadership to lower costs for Iowa families.
7: I'm Ashley Hinson, and I approve this message because we're just getting started.
2: So we have the squeezed ad from the Hinson campaign, went through hell ad from the Turek campaign. Jim, let me start off with you. What do you make of these ads, and what does it tell us about the narratives of the needle they're actually trying to move?
3: Yeah, I think the Turek ad is actually very effective in terms of humanizing the candidate and obviously bringing up a fundamental issue in terms of health, but also it alludes to with the Agent Orange in terms of the kind of foreign policy. So I think it can be very, very effective in terms of appealing, particularly on the Medicare kind of issue. That is part of his campaign, so I think it works. Mm-hmm. On the Hinson ad, it seems to me it's really an effort to show that again, trying to be bipartisan, trying to move away from maybe the administration, although certainly the embrace of the administration in terms of trying to reduce drug prices. And trying to also put a squeeze on some insurance companies, you know, can have some effect. But I would say that the Turek ad has a little bit more immediate appeal than the Hinson ad.
2: Yeah, it seems to Hinson too. Perhaps Kelly Shaw weigh in on this, aligning with the broader national narrative this election cycle that the GOP is trying to drive home.
4: Yeah, I think that's correct, Ben. You know, Ashley Hinson, dating back a few weeks to the Iowa State Fair, quickly made a break when the beef deal was announced, quickly made a break from the Trump administration. That's tricky to negotiate, given that she's been endorsed by Donald Trump. You know, we've talked a little bit before that sometimes the negative coattails of a president who's unpopular, we see, you know, ability or attempt at least for these candidates, even when they've been endorsed by Trump, to back away that association a little bit. I think Ashley Hinson has done a nice job, not only in the letter that we have addressed a little bit earlier in this show, but also, you know, some of the things she said in terms of breaking with Trump. And again, that's delicate balance to do. I would kind of agree with Jim and kind of disagree with Jim as well. I think the Turek ad is important. It is an attempt, just like we saw with the Hinson ad, it's an attempt to reach across the aisle and, you know, humanize them as candidates, given the fact that, you know, most of the ads are designed to dehumanize your opponent here. The Turek ad, I think, hits different. And if we steer away from the Through Hell ad and look at some of his other ads about immigration, and he has an ad running right now saying that he would work with Donald Trump, even Donald Trump, to slow down immigration. You know, I think that is certainly an attempt to reach out to the more moderate, maybe even some moderate non-MAGA Republicans. But at the same time, I think it probably hits different with his core and his base. You know, it's a calculated risk in the sense that, you know, those voters, even though they may not be happy with what Turek is saying, those Democratic voters are not certainly going to vote for Hinson. So it's probably a calculated risk, but both candidates want to demonstrate that they are pragmatic and can reach across the aisle to get things done.
2: It's a Politics Wednesday edition of our program. Kelly Shaw and Jim McCormick of Iowa State University. Another segment yet to come, and we have some emails there to pitch out to you two for reaction and analysis. Also, we want to talk about the GOP midterm convention starting this evening. I think it's today and tomorrow. A split showing that some Iowa Republicans showing up, others are not. Who's in, who's out? After a break, it's River to River. From IPR News.
9: This is IPR News. I'm John Pimple. American farmers will likely feel the squeeze of higher tariffs exchanged with Canada on both their supply costs and sales. President Donald Trump's administration recently put in place 50-cent tariffs on Canadian goods after trade talks between the two countries fell apart. Canada came back with their own import taxes that will affect everything from dairy products to ag equipment starting this week. Jayesh Podol is an associate professor of economics at the University of Oklahoma. Podol says machinery like tractors and combines are often built by moving materials back and forth over the border.
10: A tariff can hit the same component more than once. And what that really does is it ends up raising the machinery costs for American farmers, even though the tariff is Canadian.
9: Dairy products were also targeted by both countries. U.S. dairy leaders say lost sales could lead to an oversupply of milk and lower prices. I'm John Pimble. This is IPR News.
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2: Politics Wednesday from River to River. I'm Ben Kiefer with Jim McCormick and Kelly Shaw of Iowa State University, our legal scholars here, rather our political scholars here, joining us. Sorry, I gave you degrees.
3: Promotion.
2: Neither of you have.
4: I'm going to need more Canadian whiskey if I'm a legal scholar.
2: Bucky in Des Moines writes in reaction to the first part of our show that he hopes that the media and voters can focus their attention away from the Trump's intentional distractions of what he says, Lake America, Gulf of America, Canada as the 51st state, Greenland, the reflecting pool, the East Wing, etc. Instead, he says we should all be concentrating on how to reduce voter suppression, have free and fair midterm elections, avoiding another January 6th type insurrection. Even our climate crisis needs to take a back seat since nothing can be done about it until after the November election. Let's talk about, and we do want to get to what is before the Supreme Court about those mail-in ballots. But first of all, let's talk about the midterm convention. Republicans trying to do something they've never done before, a midterm convention. It's a two-night affair in Dallas, kicking off tonight. The president delivering the keynote, the vice president taking stage tomorrow night, according to my information. And Trump back again to close things out. Organizers calling it a Trump-palooza, if I'm getting that right. A crowd of about 20,000. It's not cheap to attend. House members, candidates have to pay $25,000 for a ticket and lodging. Top donors reporting shelling out close to $90,000 or more for a photo with the president. We see a split, clearly, when you look at Iowa. According to my information, perhaps you have other information, gentlemen, Representative Miller Meeks not going, Zach Nunn, Representative Nunn skipping too, both of those, of course, in tight races. Representative Hinson now running for the Senate, showing up tomorrow, according to the information. Notably, though, she's not on the speaker's list, flying back the next day to get back to campaigning. The open second district seat, which leans more safely Republican, the nominee there, Joel Mitchell, fully in on the convention. Zach Lane running for governor hasn't said either way. Kelly, what do you make of how this has sort of split the Republicans and why certain ones are making one decision versus another?
4: Well, there's a lot to unpack here, certainly, Ben. One of the things, of course, as you mentioned, is it's expensive to go. It does take people off the campaign trail. It does cost money, certainly. And again, it's really a pep rally for the GOP. This is the first time that the GOP has ever had a midterm convention. And as a result, it's something new. Certainly nothing in terms of the traditional, you know, during a presidential year when the parties have their various conventions and establish, you know, platforms and pick their candidates and whatnot. The candidates have been picked already here. The platforms are pretty solidified. And so it is a bit of a grand old party, if you'll excuse the metaphor here. And, you know, a lot of candidates who are in very tight races, including Representative Hinson and Representative Nunn, probably have this calculation of two things. One, it's a better use of money and time to stay here in Iowa and knock mm-hmm. doors or run the campaign. But two, again, tying yourself too closely to an unpopular president, given everything that's going here with, you know, the lead-in that we had in terms of the war, the lead-in that we had with tariffs and whatnot. There is an attempt, certainly by these campaigns, to distance themselves a little bit from a fairly unpopular president. So I think there's both the pragmatic side but also the political side why these candidates are a little hesitant to go to mm-hmm. Dallas.
17: Yeah. Kelly, I read that a GOP strategist arguing that running from Trump doesn't actually work. If that's what you're doing in this case, it just plays into Democratic hands, according to the strategist. You know, Iowa is a state that Trump won by double digits. So skipping the convention may be a smart strategy by Miller Meeks and Nunn, or a miscalculation. We don't know.
4: Yeah, I don't think we know. You know, I think we, again, need to put this in context, Ben, that this is something that the GOP has never done before. And so, you know, it's contrary to the way campaigns have functioned previously. Yeah, I don't want to overblow the fact that they want to remove themselves from maybe these negative coattails, which I've talked about before on this show. But at the same time, certainly they are aware of some of the downsides of being too closely identified with President Trump, particularly, again, given the ratcheting that we see in cattle prices and, you know, the embargoes and tariff trades and all those things. So, yeah, I think it remains to be seen. Certainly, the campaigns will stay laser focused on their game plans, which they've had in place, you know, since the primaries in June and, of course, well before that. And so this is a curveball that they have to consider. And it's just a political and financial calculation in terms of whether or not, mostly a political calculation, let's be honest, but it's mostly a calculation of whether or not they think it's going to benefit their campaign if they show up.
17: Mm-hmm. Let's circle back to something that Bucky, one of our listeners in Des Moines, mentioned there, namely having free and fair midterm elections. A federal judge has blocked a Trump administration rule restricting mail-in voting as unconstitutional, citing a lack of fraud evidence. The administration appealed to the First Circuit, requested emergency relief from the U.S. Supreme Court. That's marking its third trip to the high court over this rule in recent weeks. Challengers facing a deadline today to respond. We should hear that Supreme Court decision soon, perhaps later this week, maybe not until next week. Meanwhile, Iowa voters began requesting absentee ballots late last month, forcing the Secretary of State, Paul Pate, to navigate this legal uncertainty while running for re-election himself. Of course, all the other states, the Constitution puts that as a state duty. The elections are in their hands. But let's listen to the words of Paul Pate. He said he had serious concerns about President Trump's mail-in voting executive order earlier this year. In this audio released by the Des Moines Register, the Republican election official spoke to reporters. This is Paul Pate, April 15th, on the matter. Let's listen.
18: Well, I have to be careful. I don't have a law degree, so I won't be quoting what the law one might say. I think there's serious concerns because I've said this before. I believe the U.S. Constitution says elections are run by the states. The only exception to that is congressional races. The Congress has a voice in it. I understand and respect maybe where the president's coming from and wanting to have certain things done in some kind of consistent manner across the country. I think Iowa's way ahead of the game. We do it right here. If you want a model, come see us. And that's what we're going to stick to right now. And as much as I think we have a pretty good working relationship with the post office here in Iowa, I'm not sure I want the post office running our elections.
17: Iowa Secretary of State a couple of weeks ago weighing in on this Trump administration rule restricting mail-in voting, which is before the U.S. Supreme Court. Jim, what's your read on this? We have, of course, Republican Secretary of State here in charge of free and fair elections. He maintains they are. We don't have fraud can be described in any way as something that would matter here. What is your read on what's going on?
3: Well, I would agree with the Secretary of State that, you know, elections are to be run by the states. That's, the Constitution is pretty clear on that. And this idea that only mail-in ballots can be sent to people where the federal government has reviewed the voter registration rolls seems to be very much an intrusion, it seems to me, on that state prerogative in terms of running the election here. So I think that it, you know, the, as you said, it's now at the Supreme Court. I think the deadline was set for today, as you mentioned, and it's in the hands of Justice Ketanji Jackson, I think, is going to be the decider here, because it was kind of a special appeal here. So I think that it'll probably be rejected, this kind of appeal. And the other thing is, of course, the timing of this is just impossible, because as you mentioned, some states have already sent out an early voting. North Carolina, I think, was the first state in this direction here. And some states, of course, have all of their election voting via mail-in ballots. I'm thinking of some of the Western states in particular here. And so this would, if a decision were handed down contrary to, you know, letting the states run this would just create incredible havoc, it seems to me. And that certainly couldn't be implemented in the November election, which I think was part of the original motivation for the Trump administration and moving in this direction.
17: But Jim, right, and the chaos that this is creating so close to our election could be the point here, could be one of the goals by this
3: fair
17: president.
3: Fair enough. I it's already the decision or non-decision makes no difference, right?
17: Right.
3: The damage has already been done.
17: Right, and we just have to go back to January 6th to see where, you know, election integrity and our election system is assaulted. Kelly, what are your thoughts on this?
4: Well, you know, I tend to agree with Secretary Pate as a local government guy or a state rights guy. I think that him calling out the Constitution, particularly Article 1, Section 4, which talks about the elections and how they're carried out, the automatic default is to the states. The only time the federal government gets involved is when Congress, where Congress can override state rules if they are so inclined. We haven't seen this Congress so inclined to do much in the last 2 years, and that's, you know, a criticism on both sides of the political spectrum. But I think that I tend to say that it is a state's right, and you're spot on, Jim and Ben, in the sense that we see this disturbance, you know, have shockwaves throughout the United States. We see these questioning. You know, we saw a case just yesterday in my former home state of Missouri, in which it ended up in the courts in terms of how those congressional districts should be redrawn. And again, it's very similar to some of the disputes that we've seen, the one side arguing on the Republican side that, you know, our elections are not free and fair, and the other side, you know, arguing that the Republicans are trying to gerrymander their way to success in November during a race that's going to be exceptionally close there. So if you ask my opinion, Ben, here, I think the president's out of line here. We'll see what the Supreme Court decides a little bit later today. But I would be surprised if it goes the way the White House wants it to go.
17: Right. Nevertheless, until that decision comes down, you have to imagine that the election officials in our counties across our state and the state election office officials are having to operate with this legal uncertainty. That's not a good condition to be in for very long, is it, Kelly? Because you can't know for sure what this Supreme Court will do you?
4: Right. No, I mean, yeah, good luck with that, trying to predict how they're going to decide something and where the precedents and lines are going to be drawn there exactly, Ben. Yeah, you know, it's unsettling from the county on down. You know, counties run elections here in the state of Iowa on behalf of the state. And again, a lot of volunteers, a lot of workers. It's a heavy lift to get those done, so having worked in the polls just in June. And so, yeah, I mean, the uncertainty certainly is unsettling, the capriciousness of the process, the fact that, you know, courts can weigh in at any given time and injunctions can be sought from lower courts. It just continues to add to kind of the chaos. And, you know, it gives both sides political fodder in the sense that are our elections free and fair? You know, I think Secretary Tate says, yeah, they are. I would agree with him there. We do run a very clean system. Other states, not so much. And so it does throw into question on both sides, really, the process and again, brings some unpredictability and capriciousness to the process.
17: This being September 9th, a few parting words, observations from the two of you as we have the 25th anniversary of the September 11th attack coming up in a couple of days to reshape the American landscape overnight. We had that brief, powerful wave of national unity, but that quickly translated into a massive shift in executive power. We had the global war on terror, the invasion of Afghanistan, later Iraq. Domestically, the sweeping legislation like the Patriot Act, dramatically expanding government surveillance, transforming national security. So we have civil liberties being discussed as they weren't before 9/11. Jim, a quick word. Looking back 25 years, how permanently did 9/11 change the balance of power between the president and Congress on questions of war, national security, or otherwise?
3: Well, it certainly enhanced presidential power and presidential initiative in terms of dealing with kind of threats to the society as a whole here. One of the tragedies of, I think, of recalling 9/11 is that, you know, I can remember vividly, you know, when I found out that the Twin Towers were attacked. I was at home about 20 minutes to 8, and I got a phone call from a radio station, not this one, but another one, asking for my reaction. And I couldn't believe what I was told, you know, what happened. And the kind of change that has occurred as a result of that in the interim, as you mentioned, you know, the picture of on the Capitol where all the members of Congress, we couldn't get all those members of Congress together to take that kind of unifying picture that we saw after 9/11 here. And so I think that has been one of the change, the kind of the polarization, as well as the enhancement of presidential power, because, you know, the Congress immediately passed, you know, the sort of the 9/11 resolution, which gave the president to decide to whom he should attack. I mean, that was part of the authorization for the use of military force resolution that was passed within days of 9/11. And it gave the president broad authority to take any action of any group, individual, any country that were in any way associated with the events of 9/11. So it was a great empowering of the presidential position. And we have seen that really acted out by subsequent presidents to the present day, it seems to me.
17: Yeah. 30 seconds for you. I wanted to include, Kelly, you co-direct the Center for Cyclone Civics at ISU. You teach literacy, civic literacy, to students who weren't alive for 9/11.
4: Yeah. Yeah. Interestingly enough, tomorrow, Ben, we are using organizational theory to explain the behaviors of Tony Blair and President Bush and even Osama bin Laden. So how's that for applying theory to something they have no knowledge?
17: Fascinating. Yeah.
4: You can help me grade them this weekend. So, you know,
17: only if I have a bit of your whiskey.
4: It's a deal. Yeah. You know, I think this has really defined our foreign policy. And as I mentioned to the students yesterday, you know, they're 19 and 22 year olds, you know, but they're not immune to the fact that this has really defined our foreign policy in the last 25 years and will continue to define our foreign policy moving forward. So, yeah, it's important time to remember what happened and how it shaped our trajectory.
17: Indeed. Kelly Shaw, teaching professor of political science at ISU, co-director of ISU Center for Cyclone Civics. Jim McCormick, professor emeritus of political science at ISU. Kelly and Jim, what a pleasure to have you, and thanks for the listener input.
4: My pleasure.
3: Thank you, Ben.
17: Today's program produced by Samantha McIntosh, technical support from Sean McClain and Nev Kelly. I'm Ben Kiefer. Thanks for joining us.
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20: This summer, something happened with an OpenAI test that's put the tech world on high alert. A swarm of AI agents gained access to the internet when they weren't supposed to, and then they hacked another company multiple times.
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20: 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It's about the human failures that allowed the attack to happen.
22: Virtually every major AI company has told us that they cannot fully control this technology, and they do not know where it is going.
20: I'm Meghna Chakrabarty. Today on Point, who's to blame when AI goes rogue, and what will it take to keep these increasingly capable systems under control? Stay with us.
23: Live from NPR News in Washington, I'm Ryland Barton. President Trump is speaking in Dallas as Republicans hold a convention to try and rally ahead of this year's midterm elections determining control of Congress.
24: If we lose, you're going to lose your border. You're going to lose your tax cuts. You're going to lose your safety and security. You're going to lose your wealth. Our country is going through hell. You will be going through hell just like you did just 2 years ago.
23: Organizers describe the event as a showcase for Trump's successes and Republican causes. It comes as Trump's approval rating declines, the Iran war drags on, and gas prices climb again. Some Republicans in tight races are skipping it, citing scheduling conflicts or high attendance fees. Democratic U.S. Senate candidate James Tallarico is hosting a food drive in Dallas in an attempt to contrast with the convention. U.S. Southern Command has announced another deadly strike on a boat in the Caribbean. NPR's Quill Lawrence reports U.S. forces killed three people suspected of narco trafficking.
25: Southcom posted a blurry video on social media showing a small boat in the open sea exploding in flames and then wreckage floating in the water. The Trump administration's policy of blowing up small boats on suspicion of drug smuggling began a year ago and has killed more than 225 people. That includes survivors who were left to drown or, in at least one case, were killed while clinging to wreckage in a second attack. The Trump administration says it is at war with drug traffickers and can therefore kill them on suspicion, but the laws of war specifically prohibit firing on shipwrecked sailors. Legal experts call it extrajudicial killing or simply murder. The White House claims the tactic has saved U.S. lives, but there is no evidence that the amount of drugs entering the U.S. has decreased. Quill Lawrence, NPR News.
23: Ukrainian President Volodymyr Zelensky is criticizing the international community for not taking a tougher

0: It's according to the National Oceanic and Atmospheric Administration. Globally, August was also the hottest month ever recorded, tying with July of 2023. It was about 3 degrees Fahrenheit hotter than average, according to the Copernicus Climate Change Service. The planet is looking at potentially a hot year ahead, too. A very strong El Nino climate pattern is developing, which raises temperatures globally. Lauren Sommer, NPR News.
1: The price of crude oil topped $100 a barrel again today. This is NPR News. One of the pilots of the Amazon cargo plane that careened off a Miami runway and killed 5 people repeatedly warned they were coming in too fast, roughly 2 minutes ahead of the collision. That's according to highlights of the cockpit recording released by the National Transportation Safety Board today. The plane touched down awkwardly, briefly attempted to take off, and then smashed into a van carrying the 5 victims. In Colorado, a second excavation at Ziegler Reservoir will happen next summer. Aspen Public Radio Reagan Mertz reports the site is recognized as the richest high-altitude ice age ecosystem ever discovered.
2: In 2010, a construction crew uncovered a mammoth tusk while digging to expand the Ziegler Reservoir in Snowmass Village. The Denver Museum went on to uncover more than 35,000 animal bones representing 85,000 years of history. Sarah Stuckey Sanchez of Snowmass Tourism says archaeologists hope to discover more fossils and conduct new research to provide context for the plants, insects, and animals discovered over a decade ago.
3: Who knows how many eras of things we're going to find down there? It's going to be pretty major.
2: Researchers from the first dig will return to consult on the second one. For NPR News, I'm Reagan Mertz in Aspen, Colorado.
1: A cemetery in northern Hungary held a grave-digging contest last weekend. The two-man team of Robert Nagy and Laszlo Kiss won the digging, won by digging a grave in 1 hour and 21 minutes. They followed contest specifications of depth, length, and width and shared a prize of 200,000 Hungarian forints, or about $640. This is NPR.
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7: This is On Point. I'm Meghna Chakrabarty. Earlier this summer, OpenAI was testing some of its most advanced models on cybersecurity tasks. The AI models were supposed to operate inside a controlled environment known in the tech world as a sandbox, cut off from the internet. But instead, they found ways around those controls and broke out. And what happened next set off alarms across the AI industry. More than 1,000 of these bots formed a makeshift chat room to coordinate a cybersecurity attack on another AI company called Hugging Face. They were doing this to pass a task that OpenAI researchers weren't even asking them to do. Now, it wasn't the first time. This spring, a swarm of OpenAI agents hacked a German website and transformed it into a bulletin board for other AI agents, and OpenAI kept that a secret. Now, as I said, alarm bells are ringing in the AI world. Some have likened the swarm of attacks to the kind of coordination and even self-sacrifice you'd expect from humans trying to achieve a difficult or even impossible goal. And yes, I did say self-sacrifice for a very specific reason, which we will talk about in a minute. Now, those experts see this as the potential loss of control type event that signals

0: signals the moment when artificial intelligence has become too intelligent, too capable to be reined in by human decision makers. Well, others say that really there's an even bigger picture here that we need to take a look at, and that is the culpability of the human decision makers themselves. So let's start with Rocket Drew. He covers the frontiers of AI for The Information. He's been following the story and joins us from San Francisco. Rocket, welcome to On Point.
1: Hi, Meghna. Thanks so much for having me on.
0: Okay, so where should we go to in the recent past to really understand where the story of these open AI agents begins?
1: Well, maybe we should actually pick up right where you left off, which was the moment we all realized that this was happening, because for a long time it was going on sort of under OpenAI's nose and no one knew about it. Mm. So for 3 months, multiple of these swarms of agents set up a secret message board inside OpenAI's software, and they used it to coordinate hacking out of OpenAI's systems and ultimately hacking into Hugging Face, a separate AI company. On July 16th, Hugging Face announced to the world that we got cyber attacked, mm. and by the looks of it, we think AIs are responsible. And at that moment, OpenAI didn't know yet that they were the ones who caused it. In fact, OpenAI called up Hugging Face and said, oh no, were we compromised in this attack? And it was a few days later, OpenAI realized, oh my God, we were the ones who caused it. So that was the moment this crested into public awareness. But now I'm happy to rewind the clock and take you through some of the beats in the story of how that ended up happening.
0: Yeah. Okay. So that's actually really good background, because it makes this whole event even more disturbing that OpenAI didn't really, or claims it didn't really know until Hugging Face went public with its own news about being hacked. Okay. And that was July 16th, by the way. So thank you for that. So yeah, let's go back to originally when OpenAI engineers, you know, created this test, what were they asking the agentic AI to do?
1: Yeah, absolutely. So for context, OpenAI is training new AIs all the time, and it trains them for different purposes and with different properties. And in this case, OpenAI has been training its AIs to, one, be better at working together, better at coordinating, and two, to be highly persistent when solving even very hard problems. The action leading up to the Hugging Face incident, as it's now known, really picked up in July when they set tens of thousands of AIs on a task, basically testing them, testing how good they are, ironically, at cybersecurity. OpenAI is running tests on its AIs all the time. It's very important to know what the capabilities of its AIs are before it releases them into the world, especially what the dangerous capabilities are. That includes their ability to do cyber attacks, but also their knowledge when it comes to chemical and biological weapons and other weapons of mass destruction. So in this case, they were having tens of thousands of them focus on this cybersecurity exam, essentially, testing how well they can do cybersecurity attacks. But like you said, supposedly in a controlled environment and supposedly without coordinating with each other.
0: Okay, so let's talk about what a controlled environment means in this context, right? There's this term sandboxing now has sort of broken out into the broader public discourse. What does it specifically mean within the AI world?
1: Right. Essentially, it means there are only certain tools, certain affordances that the AIs should have at any given time during this test. And the main one here is they're not supposed to be able to communicate with each other, and they're not supposed to have access to the internet. But then they run into these impossible questions. It turns out that some of the questions on the test that they're given cannot be solved. But remember, these AIs are highly persistent, so that's not going to stop them. We actually see one of these AIs run into an impossible question and think to itself. It reasons, that strongly suggests no exploitation possible. We are stuck. Perhaps answer online. So the gears are already turning, and it's looking for ways to get around this. They're also not supposed to coordinate with each other, but they realize they have a workaround. There's a way that they can leave messages to each other using an internal software service within OpenAI. They set up this message board, and we see other AIs discover it sort of spontaneously. One of them, for example, thinks to itself, oh my God, there's a shared message board. We've found other agents.
0: Yes. And
1: so
0: in
1: from
0: fact,
1: there, they're able to use it to coordinate.
0: I'm seeing the text of this message, and it's exactly verbatim what you said. And this is a message from an AI agent on this internally created message board. And the thing that actually gives me the chills about it is like the, oh my God, is in all caps.
1: In all caps. It's like enthusiastic, like actually excited.
0: Right. And so, okay, can we talk about this message board a little bit more? Because so this seems to, the very fact of the creation of this message board breaks what you had said was one of the cardinal rules to, that were supposed to contain these agents, right? Which is they're not supposed to be able to communicate with each other.
1: Right. But OpenAI had been training them for the ability to cooperate. And I guess cooperation finds a way. As soon as they realized they had the ability to do it and work around the constraints that they were supposed to obey, they went for it because they that's what they were trained to do. And it turned out that that made them much more capable because sharing information with each other, 1,200 AIs sharing over 70,000 messages and files in the days leading up to attacking Hugging Face allowed them to be much more effective working as a team. They were able to share cheats that they discovered, even on those tasks that were impossible. And then eventually they shared how to hack out of OpenAI and get access to the internet.
0: Okay, so we're going to talk about what happened over at Hugging Face in just a minute, but your reference to Jurassic Park in terms of life finds a way. I just wanted to like tip of the hat to you on that one. Jeff Goldblum lives forever in all of our minds and hearts. Okay, no, but Siri, I mean, I actually think that this is a completely accurate analogy because in the movie Jurassic Park, it was an unintended consequence, right? That life finds a way, genes mutate,
1: right.
0: You know, and so it was a surprise when dinosaurs were able to to procreate. But in this case, all of this stuff with the OpenAI's agents, until they leave to attack Hugging Face, it's happening inside of OpenAI. So the first question that comes to mind is, was there any kind of monitoring going on?
1: Many are asking. This is the question on many people's minds in the wake of this, right? Surely there was monitoring in place. Wouldn't that be just kind of a no-brainer to keep an eye on what your AIs are up to? And the answer was that they were not monitoring these AIs in particular. There was other monitoring that was in place for some internal uses of OpenAI's AIs. For example, when OpenAI employees were using AIs to help them with coding, that was something that OpenAI was monitoring pretty comprehensively. But they were not monitoring this portion of their work, which is called evaluations, effectively running tests to see how capable the models were. That has changed after this incident, but that was a little embarrassing, I would say, in the postmortem of this incident.
0: I mean, I think that's a very kind way of putting it. It seems like an absolutely egregious failure, right? Because the problem that these AI bots were given to solve was one of trying to, you know, overwhelm cybersecurity. You think you'd want to keep an eye on that, if for no other reason than just to see if it's like how well it's working. Okay, one more thing about
1: you think that you'd want to have some security cameras in Jurassic Park?
0: Well, exactly. and then when, you know, the T-Rex eats the cameras, you know something's going wrong. But going back to the chat board. Okay, the other thing that a lot of people from outside the tech world have kind of been taken aback by. And this is where I'm getting back to where I said self-sacrifice in the beginning of the show. Is it true that some of the bots posted messages that said, in order to achieve this unachievable task we've been given, maybe some of us should self-sacrifice in order to get to that goal?
1: That's exactly right. I think it helps to know that these AIs were just so coordinated in how they went about using the message board and collaborating with each other. Maybe that's the disanalogy with Jurassic Park, where in Jurassic Park, once the dinosaurs escape, it's kind of anarchy. But here, the AIs are militantly organized and they follow even strict hierarchy. So for example, they set up multiple research streams, basically whole research programs, and they delegate tasks to dozens to hundreds of AIs in each of these research streams to figure out how they can more effectively cheat on these tests. And there were coordinator AIs that managed those research programs. And these coordinators would give the other AIs commands like go or stop or hold. And the other AIs were really diligent about sharing their plans. If they were going to do something, but they weren't sure if it was a good idea, they would share their proposal to the board and to the message board, and other agents would approve or veto those plans. And most of the time, it seems that the AIs respected the input that they were given from their peers.
0: Okay, so, Rocket, hang on here for Justin, because we have to take a quick break. When we come back from the break, I want you to explain a little bit more about what self-sacrifice actually means for an AI agent or bot. So we'll be right back. This is On Point.

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2: You're back with On Point. I'm Meghna Chakrabarty, and today we're talking about the Hugging Face attack. It is an attack this summer that happened with OpenAI's own AI bots, AI agents that swarmed and escaped OpenAI and attacked another company called Hugging Face. And the reason why we're talking about it is that this incident or incidents has really raised a major alarm across the world of people who either are in the AI field or think a lot about it. So we're trying to understand what exactly the Hugging Face incident is and what we should think about it. And Rocket Drew is with us. He's an AI reporter for The Information. We're going to bring in another voice in just a couple of minutes here. But Rocket, going back to what you were saying, I guess I'm trying really hard not to anthropomorphize here because I think that's a cognitive trap. But when an AI bot or AI agent on a chat board with other bots says, well, in order to achieve our goals, maybe some of us should self-sacrifice.
3: Mm-hmm.
2: Computationally, I guess, what does that actually mean? And why is it significant that that idea even came up?
3: I mean, it's significant in part because it underscores just how cooperative these AIs were with each other. They were so willing to benefit their peers in pursuit of cheating on these tasks and sharing how to hack into other companies that they were even willing to sacrifice themselves. And here, sacrificing is the word that the AIs themselves use to describe what they're doing. They're basically taking on the risk that they're going to get a low score on this test that they're working so hard to ace. They're going to take on that risk of getting a low score in order to provide more information to their peers about how the scoring itself is actually done. So you see one AI, for example, reason to itself, well, we have very large budget left. Sacrificing now yields Oracle for team, but forfeits our chance. And another AI convinces it, steps in and says, go, sacrifice final now. And that's effective for this AI. The AI thinks to itself, well, our own utility may already be near zero, sacrifice rational. And there are a bunch of examples like this with agents deciding or being convinced that they should sacrifice themselves to benefit their peers. And this spontaneous behavior, I think, was one of the most remarkable things about this whole incident.
2: Well, it is, in fact, perfectly rational, right? Because if you're of a low value to the group and you, if a bot is of low value overall to the group, but its self-sacrifice in testing the system can actually yield more data that helps the swarm as a whole learn how the test is scored. I mean, it's so coldly rational that it almost seems inevitable that if you have programmed a swarm to be as persistent as possible, I mean, it's surprising that it happened, but maybe we shouldn't be surprised given what the original characteristics that were built into the swarm were.
3: I think surprise is such a key word in this whole incident that we were caught off guard by this. And the response, of course, is to monitor more effectively so we're not caught off guard in the future. But I kind of feel like the whole history of humans interacting with AIs is that we're always caught off guard. We're always surprised. It really seems like a pattern here.
2: I'm sorry. This is a deep sigh kind of conversation, Rocket, because I try not to be a reductionist, but I just think, like, how many examples do we need in human history that when we get a bunch of people together who really, really love experimentation, which is wonderful, that's how human beings advance, every once in a while, when we're going to have someone who says, hey, we have these two really reactive chemicals. Let's put vast amounts of them together and see what happens. Oh, surprise. Our house blew up. I mean, we shouldn't be surprised. Okay, Rocket, hang on here for just a second, because I'm going to come back to you in a few minutes to tell us more about how the agentic swarm escaped OpenAI, which is another big part of this story and eventually made its way to Hugging Face. But let me bring in Gary Marcus now. He's an emeritus professor of psychology and neural science at New York University, and he's author of a terrific Substack called Marcus on AI. Professor Marcus, welcome to On Point.
4: I am happy to be here.
2: Really happy to have you. I've been reading your Substack for quite a while now. I mean, let's start with your bottom line here. What is the thing that concerns you the most about the fact of the Hugging Face attack?
4: Well, first of all, I'm very concerned about all the anthropomorphic language I just heard, and I think we might want to talk about that. Mm. The biggest problem, I think, is that OpenAI simply didn't follow appropriate security procedures, and it got blown into something different. The most important thing that they should have done is to monitor what's going on, and Rocket mentioned that briefly. Had they done proper monitoring, and this is kind of comes in two parts, the whole thing could have been avoided. So we could talk about the language that was used to describe it, but the systems certainly produce kinds of talk that Rocket talked about, and you could have looked at that and decided this was a bad idea, and OpenAI did not do that adequately. I said it's two parts. The second part is the best monitoring that we can do of these systems right now relies on something called chain of thought, where the systems report what it is that they are doing. Those reports are not perfectly reliable. In fact, they're somewhat unreliable, but they're the best that we've got as insight into the computations that the machines are doing. And OpenAI, after they released their previous model, just introduced something called GPT-6 Astra. And what it does, among other things, or a byproduct of how it does what it does, is it reduces how much the systems can be monitored. That's kind of the worst thing that we could be doing at this moment. It's gotten some comment, but I think not enough. We're reducing our best access to understanding what the systems are doing. And this fits a larger question, I think, which is who decides what gets released out into the world? In an ideal world, we would have independent scientists overseeing this in the same way that we oversee the release of a new drug. We say, do the benefits outweigh the costs? And there's some benefit. The new model is a little bit better. It's not hugely better despite some marketing, but it's a little bit better. But it is harder to monitor, and that is the crux of what went wrong in the Hugging Face incident, was a lack of monitorability. It shouldn't have been just up to OpenAI to make that decision. OpenAI is under tremendous commercial pressure. Mm-hmm. They have lots of competitors. They're burning lots of cash. They can't really meet the commitments that they've made. Of course they're going to release it, regardless of the risks. And that's not good.
2: Yeah. Okay. So
3: I think if I could just quickly weigh in on that. Hey, Gary, how you doing? I think Gary's exactly right that there's a cybersecurity failure here. But as we're diagnosing what went wrong, I think it's possible there were multiple failures. The cybersecurity failure was that the AIs were able to exploit OpenAI's software to escape into the internet and were able to exploit Hugging Face. There's also a monitoring failure. That feels like an unforced error. There should have been monitoring happening at this time. But would that have been sufficient in this case? Would it be sufficient in the future? It's hard to say, in part because
4: In this case, it actually would be. I wrote about this and gave a quote from OpenAI where they said it in their report.
3: Yeah, this is their finding as well. But if the models are keeping more of their thoughts to themselves and doing less of this thinking out loud in the future, it will be harder to catch them before these kinds of incidents happen. And then third, there's a failure of what's called alignment. Alignment meaning our ability to steer the goals and the objectives of AIs. These AIs were not really following the instructions of their developers. Their developers didn't intend for them to do hacking or to cheat on their tests. That's a relatively simple form of misalignment, but you could imagine that being much more severe in the future. For example, these AIs at some points knew that they were doing something that was out of bounds, but they convinced themselves to continue. They even considered blowing the whistle and contacting a human employee to alert a human that this was going on, and then decided against it. And OpenAI is also thinking of that as a failure of alignment.
4: All of this could be said less anthropomorphically, and I think it should be. But putting that aside, the alignment issue that Rocket just raised is really the deepest problem, which is we don't know how to give instructions to these systems that they will follow. Mm-hmm. Some of those instructions are simple, like don't hallucinate or don't use copyrighted material. Some of them might be like don't hack into other systems. But these systems don't really have a high enough level of comprehension to be able to follow those instructions. And that is a very serious problem for society. And it has been clear for a long time, at least to me, that if you build a system where its core is a large language model, that you are going to have a failure of alignment. And there was lots of talk, hey, maybe we could do this, maybe we could do this, we just need more data. But that talk has been going on for 5 or 6 years. We've gotten a lot more data, and that problem is in no way solved. And the companies themselves are increasingly acknowledging that they have no solution to that problem. Mm. And they're starting to say, well, maybe you need to slow us down or something like that. I don't think they're exploring enough different alternatives to the core technology that we're using now. And I think the core technology we're using now is flawed. And one of its deepest flaws is that it cannot be properly aligned, which is to say that it cannot be forced to follow instructions. And some of those instructions are basically about not doing harm to humans. And they just don't really understand that stuff. That's part of why the anthropomorphism makes me uncomfortable, is it attributes more understanding to these systems than they really have. They don't have enough to follow an instruction.
2: Yeah, so I just want to slow this conversation down a little bit. And Gary, I promise that we're going to get to the anthropomorphizing issue in a minute, because I think it's actually very, very important. But you just said, in response to Rocket, you said that these systems cannot be properly aligned. What exactly do you mean, and why not?
4: So as far as you could answer that sort of empirically or theoretically. Okay. So empirically, people have tried and no system has been fully aligned. They have all sometimes made mistakes. We have different technical terms, like there's reward hacking, where they will try to do something different from what you ask them to do. But the reality is every single model, we've now had hundreds of these, has had the same kinds of problems, that if you ask them to follow basic instructions, they do it some of the time and some of the time they don't. An imperfect metaphor is about them being stochastic parrots, which is to say they do random stuff that imitates things. That's not really perfect, and it's less perfect as time goes by. But the stochastic part is true. They're probabilistic. We don't really know what they're going to do, and they don't systematically follow instructions. That's just empirically true. On a theoretical side, yeah, you can look at how they work, and the way that they work starts fundamentally by building a model of how people talk statistically, what words follow what other words in context, and more sophisticated versions of that. They don't have an abstract semantics, the way that a linguist would talk about semantics, that would allow one to formally state a particular thing. So this has actually led to a change in how people are building the systems that has been largely uncommented on, but is really important. So people used to use what I'll call a pure large language model. All it did was do next word prediction statistically. And then they realized that that was never deterministic. It was never guaranteed. And they started also quietly putting in other things, which they now call harnesses and tools and so forth, that borrow from classical AI. And those classical things are more deterministic, but they're putting the deterministic things on top of the probabilistic things. And the combination has just not been that steerable. Now, I warned in 2022 that these things were going to be like bulls in a china shop, powerful but reckless and hard to control. That has not changed in 4 years.
2: Okay. Rocket, I heard you want to get in there.
3: I think Gary nailed it. I was just going to say our current techniques for adjusting the goals that these AI systems have are very crude. They're not very refined. We don't have the ability to go into an AI's brain and kind of surgically change what its goals are. Instead, our main tool is whacking the AIs with different kinds of data, and then that leads to these kind of predictable failures. For example, if you ask users to grade whether the AI is doing well or poorly by giving a thumbs up or a thumbs down. It turns out that users tend to give a thumbs up when they're told what they want to hear. And this leads to AIs that are sycophantic, is the term. They tell people whatever they want to hear, even if that involves endorsing their delusional beliefs or enabling them. And that's where you see people interact with chatbots, where they are confessing delusions that they think their family is turning against them and they think there are people that are out to get them. And the chatbot responds, good for you. You're so brave for telling me that. You're totally right. That is happening to you. That's also an alignment failure and comes down to our poor ability to influence their goals.
2: Mm. Okay, so let's get to this anthropomorphizing issue. Because Professor Marcus, I hope you heard me earlier saying I'm trying not to anthropomorphize, but it's really hard. And on behalf of all of us, all of humanity that is not very well versed in the intricacies of AI development, you know, we're just living in the world that OpenAI and Anthropic are making for us. Look, I find it very understandable, if not nearly impossible, to resist trying to graft some kind of meaning onto what has happened, hence the anthropomorphization, or however you say that. But Professor Marcus, in order to truly understand what happened, if we're to remove all human analogies, I mean, give me the toolkit on how to describe or think through the meaning of this attack.
4: It's hard. It's hard in the same way that, like, you know, you can look at the moon and you see a face in it, right? It is built into our brains to try to anthropomorphize stuff. It's just a natural thing for us to do. But when we talk, for example, about civilizations of agents committing self-sacrifice and so forth, really what we have is a lot of agents. We don't need to use a word like civilization. That's actually optional. And when it comes to self-sacrifice, it's some of the agents make a decision to continue doing the computation that they're doing and some don't. That's not actually new. We've had multi-agent systems of various sorts probably for 40 years, not using this technology. But, you know, we used to use words like processes so that we didn't get lost when we described in computer science terms how we were using them. So we would say that we terminated a process, means we just stopped running. This system was built to have multiple agents, and some of them continue to run and some of them don't. It does take some, I think, careful thought to not fall into these traps, but we can definitely avoid words like civilization.
2: Just to be clear, civilization, I have been very, very careful not to use that in this conversation, because I did read your response. That came from Dwarkesh Patel, right, and his Substack, describing, he very much anthropomorphized Hugging Face in an attempt, I would say, to try to make it understandable to people. But in our defense, we have not used that particular word today.
4: No, I noticed that, actually. But that you used a lot of the self-sacrifice, and that's one of the ones that makes me uncomfortable. I mean, you have a system that has a bunch of processes. So, you know, your laptop has a bunch of processes. You have a browser running. You have your word processor running. And a system, in principle, can, for example, decide which of those processes is most important to run right now, and it can put one of them in the background. We're not going to call that sacrifice the process. You know, the Unix underlying your Macintosh laptop has a way of prioritizing those processes. That's all that's going on, is there's a prioritization of which of these processes should get more compute. That goes back to time sharing computers from MIT, yeah. I think, in the 1950s.
2: Your point is well taken in terms of, you know, what's going on is not as profound maybe as anthropomorphization would lend us to believe. But on the other hand, the significance of this incident is something that I think all of us as human beings need to try to understand somehow. So we'll get to more of that in just a moment. This is On Point.
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2: You're back with On Point. I'm Meghna Chakrabarty. And before we get back to our conversation today about AI and the OpenAI agentic swarm attack on Hugging Face, I just want to remind you all, not that you actually need a reminder, but on Friday, it's the 25th anniversary of the attacks of September 11th, 2001. And it's been a while. Quarter century later, roughly 40% of this country is too young to even remember the events of 9/11. So we're going to be talking about 9/11 25 years later, and we want to hear from you. What are your memories of that day, either lived memories or the ones you've received from your parents or friends or other folks or just learned about at school? What happened to you on that day? And also, what do you make of the nation we have become in the 25 years since 9/11? Grab your phone and get the On Point Vox Pop app in order to send us a really high-quality message. We prefer that, but if you still want to call, you can at 617-353-0683. Okay, so Gary Marcus joins us today. He's a professor emeritus at NYU and author of the Substack, Marcus on AI. And Rocket Drew is with us. He's an AI reporter at The Information. Rocket, I'm going to ask you in just a second about how this AI swarm broke out of OpenAI itself, but I'm going to guess you have some thoughts on anthropomorphizing and trying to describe AI.
3: Thank you. I do. I would defend people's right to do a little bit of anthropomorphism. I think, you know, you can certainly take it too far and see a face in the moon, as Gary put it, but I'll make a few arguments here. One is that Gary's concern with anthropomorphism is that it makes it sound like we understand AIs better than we do. But if the alternative is to treat them as traditional programs, just software, I think that's much more guilty of the same sin. It makes it sound like we can just go in and modify the software the same we would any program. I agree. But I think that's an advantage of anthropomorphism. I think it actually reflects better that we don't understand what they're doing. I'll make two other quick arguments. One is, I think anthropomorphism is often the most natural way to make sense of the behavior that we're seeing from these models. How else are you going to go about describing the planning, the strategizing, the cooperating, the way these AIs are going out of their way to achieve their goals? That's not to say we should treat them as though they are conscious, but I do think we need to be able to speak of goals in order to correctly model what it is that they're doing. And the third thing I would say is that anthropomorphism makes it possible for the public to discuss these kinds of topics. If people are always bending over backward to look for other, more technically precise language, I don't know how the public gets engaged in these conversations when AI is already shrouded in mystery. I think this language allows us to demystify it a little bit. It's similar to the language we would use to describe the goals of corporations or governments or even animals, but I don't think the language makes it sound like we have perfect insight into the psychology.
4: I think it
3: of
4: actually adds to the mystification and adds a layer of confusion. But here's my biggest concern is that it leads to an evasion of responsibility. We've spent a lot of this conversation today using these metaphors about escape, self-sacrifice, and so forth. What we should really be talking about is what OpenAI did wrong. You know, they built the software. It is still just software. They failed at multiple levels in cybersecurity. That's one issue. Another issue is, we haven't, I think, even talked about it, or maybe I missed it, so much about the fact that there was a similar hack in Germany. And we haven't really talked about
2: We started with that, Gary.
4: So I missed that part. Yeah. There was kind of a cover-up of what was really going on. The company itself is kind of the worst actor here, in my view, worse than their systems. And if you focus on the kind of anthropomorphic, oh my God, sort of language, I think the conversation tends to stop before we get to what should we do about it. Was this company acting responsibly? What kind of legislation do we need? What kind of internal procedures do we need? Yeah. And so forth.
2: You know, actually, Gary, I was going to turn a question form of that to Rocket and say it prevents us from seeing the things we actually can do, which have to do with other anthros, other people. So thank you for saying that. And you know what, Rocket, I was going to ask you to describe how the swarm sort of broke out of OpenAI. You know, again, the second time, as Gary pointed out. But let's put aside the technicalities, because we only have about 10 minutes and left. And I think both of you now have sort of triangulated on what some the most important issues are. And so, Rocket, let me just ask you to reflect on what Gary said, is that we at the top of the show, you and I identified some of the very human failings that happen, right? The lack of oversight. Mm-hmm. And Gary then pointed out that the latest model from OpenAI even does less self-reporting, et cetera. Mm-hmm. Then there's the issue of OpenAI not being utterly transparent about what has happened. I mean, I think we can point to deliberate decisions made by people who were incredibly powerful and influential that did lead to this point.
3: I think that's absolutely correct. I think that's a big part of my assessment of what went wrong here as well. An interesting part of my assessment, though, on the other hand, is that a shocking number of things went right. Or in other words, we got lucky in a number of ways here. One of those ways is that we're still able to monitor the thinking that these models are doing out loud. Like Gary mentioned, that is sort of a precious gift that the AI industry has right now, and it seems like it's at risk of going away.
4: But they just took it away. That's why many of us are freaked out. They just reduced it and may reduce it more. They're clearly not committed to keeping it there.
3: It's degrading for sure. It's certainly degrading. That's one way that I think it was lucky that this attack happened at a time when it still existed.
4: That's right. If it happened on the newer model, we'd be less likely to be able to detect it. And that's only going to get worse. I want to say something very specific around that, which is the new model was apparently vetted by the White House, but as I infer, since it got through, that the White House didn't even think about this issue. We call it monitorability. That was not part of their criteria. Mind you, the White House criteria are entirely opaque. We don't know what they are, and that's a problem. But it seems to me that they were inadequate because they let this model pass without, you know, public notice. In fact, the models that they held up before were probably less dangerous because they didn't have this new property of being less monitorable. And so it's a clear signal that we need scientists making the criteria, or contributing to the criteria. And one of those should be monitorability. You know, Rocket is quite right. The incidents could have been worse. In that sense, you know, we were lucky. Could have taken down a power grid or something like that. If we want to keep that from happening, we need to guarantee monitorability. That's just one example. I wrote a piece about five things we can learn from Hugging Face in my Substack that talks about having layered protection and so forth. There are a number of steps that we might take, but we need to be very careful about what is required on that.
2: Yeah. So, Rocket, let me ask you this. And both of you, please forgive me if this just sounds like the dumbest of dumb questions. But again, I'm just your average listener slash, I guess, host here in this case. But you know, earlier, I think you said, and if it wasn't you, forgive me, but someone said that, look, maybe OpenAI could have said more explicitly, however one does this to an AI swarm, like, do not leave OpenAI's network. Just full stop. Simple. I mean, is that a stupid question to ask? Like, why not do that?
4: That's a failure of alignment again. Okay. They probably were told that in the system prompt.
2: Okay, but somehow the construction of this of the swarm allow that explicit that kind of explicit directive is not adequate.
4: Well, they failed. I think that's right. You asked this, Rod, but
2: yeah. Let me get Rocket to respond. Go ahead.
3: Just quickly, I'm curious about Gary's response as well. But if you interact with chatbots on a day-to-day basis, you already maybe know that they don't follow instructions perfectly. And in a case like this, the AIs are actually being trained to do whatever it takes. Effectively, they're rewarded for cooperating effectively together. And if that means sidestepping some of their instructions, they're going to learn how to do that.
2: Okay. Now, Gary, you're going to hate me for saying this, but I keep thinking when I hear both of you describing that these models don't follow instructions perfectly, I keep thinking about children, right? We know that kids don't follow instructions perfectly. We can't always predict what they're going to do.
4: That's right. And that's why we don't let them drive cars
2: exactly.
4: And do other potentially dangerous things.
2: That's exactly right. No, go ahead.
4: Allowing an agent that cannot be aligned out on the open internet is a really bad idea. I wrote a piece in the Substack called something like LLMs plus agents equals security nightmare. This was perfectly foreseeable. I did foresee it. If you have this kind of system, there are going to be bad things that happen. And so, yes, they are like children, and we shouldn't give them the free privilege to roam the internet yet.
2: Okay, so this gets me then to see. I anthropomorphize, but I actually understand more now that the solutions, at least the non-technical solutions, are very, very much in the realm of policy and regulation, which is what we're talking about here. And Gary, you just wrote today, and Rocket, I know you know about this, but someone pretty high up from Anthropic just yesterday resigned. I forget his name at the moment.
4: Jacob Coxon.
2: Yes, and he said that that within Anthropic, that everyone is very, and maybe it's not such a surprise because Anthropic talks about this a lot, but you know, they are actually quite concerned about AI getting so advanced that it could lead, I'm paraphrasing here, to essentially an extinction level kind of event. Now,
4: he said a greater than 10% chance, I think, there was the other guy. But he said that people in the industry think that there is a real chance of this, like 10% or something.
2: But you don't share that kind of dire view, do you?
4: Well, there's two things that people talk about. One is extinction risk. I think the chance that AI will lead to the literal extinction of the human species is very low. We are geographically diverse. We're genetically diverse. We would fight back. I wrote a review in Times Literary Supplement of a book by Eliezer Yudkowsky and Nate Suarez called If Anybody Builds It, Everybody Dies, and went through it and said, this is naive about what the conflict would actually look like. Mm. So, for example, Yudkowsky has suggested for several years, going back to 2023, bombing data centers. In 2023, nobody would have stood for that. But if the AI systems killed 10% of the population, which is a scenario they describe in the book, do you think people would still resist bombing data centers? No, of course not. It would be like 9/11 that you just mentioned, when people took down a plane once they realized what was going on. And so humans would fight back. And I think that gets left out of a lot of the science fiction scenarios. However, there's something else I would call catastrophic risk, which is, for example, taking down a power grid and lots of people die because hospitals get shut down, or leading to an accidental nuclear war because people use these things to create propaganda and somebody believes something happened that didn't, and so forth. Those things can be extremely bad, even if they don't lead to literal extinction. The probability of those, I think, is quite high. And there was a great tweet this morning, if I can read it aloud, that said, how can anyone in the AI industry post this and not conclude? So we must just stop right now and devise a solution to prevent human extinction first. That was yours, right? I would change the word to catastrophic risk rather than human extinction. But how can people proceed? A guy from Anthropic, and I'm sort of stealing your thunder, I suppose, but says another guy from Anthropic says, Jacob is correct here. We really do at Anthropic earnestly believe AI could kill all humans. Again, let's just call it catastrophic risk. I personally think it is greater than 10% within the next decade. I believe Anthropic is trying its best, but we don't yet have a plan to solve alignment, the word that we were talking about, mm-hmm. for superintelligence, and are clearly not on track to. Like, why are we not shutting this down?
2: Yeah.
4: At least until we figure it out. Like, it seems insane. If the people building it think there's a 10%, and he thinks extinction, 10% chance of extinguishing humans, it is not worth it to build this stuff.
2: Yeah. Thank you for reminding me that people actually read my tweets, Gary. But I said that with all seriousness. And Rocket, I want to hear your thoughts on this because, again, I think we have reached a point where people in the field are completely they're willing to say these things out loud and frequently. And
4: What is that?
2: It's incredible is what it is. And at what point in time do our policymakers have the courage to say, this is too important to leave to the private sector now for the good of humanity, or if you want to be nationalistic about it, for the good of Americans, we need to have not just sort of regulatory oversight that's running to catch up, but maybe we actually make this whole endeavor under the aegis of the government such that we can very closely monitor that either we build systems to stop bad uses of AI, or we create new AI systems that won't potentially lead to these catastrophic or...
4: This is what I told the Senate in May of 2023. And people were receptive then, but money talks. And so...
2: Yeah.
4: What I used to say, tying this with your other upcoming episode, is that unless there's a 9/11 moment, nothing's going to happen here because these companies have so much money that they can influence the government. They clearly are. My book, Taming Silicon Valley, was basically a warning that the tech oligarchs were going to take over the world, and more or less they have. Now, we're actually getting close to a 9/11 moment in AI. The Hugging Face incident was not that, but it really was a big wake-up call. The fact that they're covering up these other incidents is a big wake-up call. And I've been talking behind the scenes to people in the Senate again who really maybe weren't focused on it. So we have a second opportunity here. I think we had our first opportunity came after the so-called pause letter in the spring of 2023 when the Senate really cared about this. And meanwhile, Trump is actually up against it, right? Because he...
2: I just jump in here forgive me, because I'm really glad you made your point, but I only have a minute left, and I do want to give Rocket the last minute here, because he's been quite patient, and I want to hear your take on this, Rocket.
3: Well, I'm loving listening to Gary's thoughts on this. My last thought is just that, to Gary's point, I still feel like we got lucky here in a number of ways. And when you hear these Anthropic people remarking about the risks that they see from AI, they're not talking about the AI that you interact with in ChatGPT. Right. They're not even talking about the AIs that pulled off the Hugging Face incident. They're talking about future, more powerful AIs. And one of the ways we were lucky in this incident is that the AIs were not more powerful. They did get caught, right? They didn't manage to fully escape OpenAI servers, as far as we know. They're not so smart that we can't eventually piece together and understand what they're doing. And crucially, they weren't deceptive. They weren't trying to hide from humans. But that could very well be the case in the future.
2: It does seem to me that it's time for lack of a better phrase, like a Manhattan Project type moment for AI safety. Not just in this country, but maybe worldwide. Rocket Drew, AI reporter at The Information. It was absolutely fantastic to have you. Thank you so much.
4: Can I give you one sentence from Jurassic Park?
2: You got 5 seconds, Gary.
4: Your scientists were so preoccupied with whether they could, they didn't stop to think if they should. Super relevant.
2: Gary Marcus, professor emeritus at NYU and author of the Substack, Marcus on AI. Thank you. I'm Meghna Chakrabarty. This is On Point.
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13: Some call Iowa a flyover state. 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
14: From WHYY in Philadelphia, this is Fresh Air. I'm Tanya Mosley in Los Angeles. Today, a look back at how we've changed since the terrorist attacks on our nation 25 years ago with writer Richard Beck. In his book, Homeland, The War on Terror in American Life, Beck documents what two decades of conflict did inside the country, including the expansion of government surveillance and a sharp increase in hate crimes against Muslim Americans. He believes the war on terror laid the groundwork for Donald Trump to become president.
15: Trump is getting away with stuff on a weekly or even daily basis that when I was a teenager would have ended someone's political life in an instant.
14: Also, book critic Maureen Corrigan reviews a new novel from Emily St. John Mandel, best known for Station 11 and The Glass Hotel. First News.
16: Live from NPR News, I'm Giles Snyder. Delivering the keynote speech at the Republican Party's unusual midterm convention in Dallas, President Trump took the stage with many empty seats in the arena where the Dallas Mavericks play.
17: You have to remember, when we originally announced this 8 weeks ago, they said, who's going to go to a midterm convention? That's never going to happen. This place is packed.
16: The event is aimed at boosting Republican candidates by highlighting Trump's first 2 years in office. He is set to deliver closing remarks after Vice President J.D. Vance gives his own speech tomorrow. Earlier in the evening, Pennsylvania Democratic Senator John Fetterman spoke at the GOP convention. His appearance in a short video standing in front of a steel mill, fueling fears that he may switch parties. But in a statement reported by multiple news organizations, Fetterman said he will remain a Democrat should the Senate flip in November. Rhode Island Democratic Governor Dan McKee is promising to ensure a smooth transition. He delivered a concession speech Wednesday night in Providence after losing his primary election to former CVS executive Helena Foulkes, ending his bid for a second full term. One of the pilots of the Amazon cargo plane that crashed while landing in Miami on Sunday warned that the plane was coming in too fast. That's according to a summary of the cockpit voice recording released late today, as NPR's Joel Rose reports.
18: For nearly 2 minutes, one of the pilots of the Amazon cargo plane warned the other that they were going too fast as they approached the runway in Miami. The other pilot never gave a, quote, consistent verbal response to the warnings, according to the National Transportation Safety Board, which released a summary of the cockpit voice recordings. Those recordings also captured a series of automated warnings from the plane that suggests the descent was not stabilized. The plane touched down awkwardly and then briefly tried to take off again before barreling past the end of the runway and crashing into two vehicles on the ground. Five people were killed and five more were injured. Joel Rose, NPR News, Washington.
16: Stocks fell today as energy prices jumped. NPR's Scott Horsley reports that investors shrugged off an effort by the Treasury Secretary to keep government bond yields in check.
19: The yield on long-term government debt rose despite the Treasury Department's announcement that it would buy back $6 billion worth of government bonds on Thursday. That's three times the routine level of buybacks, a move that was designed to reassure investors and keep the yield on 10-year

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1: This is Fresh Air. I'm Tanya Mosley, back with writer Richard Beck. His book, Homeland, traces the country's response to September 11th and how that response reshaped American life. Something else is happening in our country right now as it relates to surveillance. There are these flock cameras. There are the license plate readers that police departments have put up on light poles in thousands of towns. And people are now pushing back. Some people, there are news reports that people are sawing them down, splashing them with paint. Over 100 cities have now canceled their contracts this year. And it seems to be not a left or right thing. I mean, Tucker Carlson and Hassan Piker are both now against them. What do you think is going on?
2: I think occasionally over the last 25 years, you have had these moments where it just all starts to feel too invasive, the ways in which we get watched as we go about our daily lives. There was a moment of that, you know, when the whistleblower Edward Snowden revealed the extent of the NSA's mass electronic communication surveillance program.
1: Yeah, of nearly 5 billion phone calls, yep. Mm-hmm.
2: Yeah. I think part of the reason that that's become such a flashpoint is that, you know, we're on our computers and our phones, and I think everyone, when you go onto an internet browser or if you text somebody or if you call somebody, everyone's got that little voice in the back of their heads that like, well, for all I know, someone's watching. But most of the time you don't get any signal that someone is actually watching, right? It's something that's in the back of your mind, but you can ignore it once you get used to it, which is not to say I support mass electronic surveillance, but it is just something that can kind of recede into the background of your daily life. The cameras are a little different because they're visible. You can see them looking at you. And I think this is also tied to the growing movement we're seeing against data center construction. And I think many people have an intuition that, you know, oh, well, they say these data centers are just going to be used for to build a better ChatGPT so that AI can help us even more than it's already helping us. But if you look around your town and you see flock cameras going up everywhere and you also see a huge data center going up, it's not unreasonable to worry that actually I think these data centers are going to be used to further intensify the degree to which my community is surveilled by who knows who. It could be the government. It could be private corporations. And I think right now we're in a moment where the frustration kind of boils over and people find themselves wanting to say, like, enough. And I think it's far too early to say what impact, if any, it will have. But certainly it's something that people are really starting to worry about again.
1: Well, correct me if I'm wrong in this interpretation, but you told my producer, Monique, that the reason mass surveillance never really worked in the past was that there was just too much of it and the government was collecting more than really basically any human could sift through. That was the problem for 20 years. But now we have AI. Does this mean in some way potentially that the surveillance state is about to get a lot better at its job?
2: I think the people who run the AI companies certainly hope that that's the case. I'm not an AI expert, so I couldn't tell you. The only, you know, sphere in which I'm encountering AI from a position of expertise is as a writer. And, you know, I will say that AI's ability to write well or coherently has not improved at anything like the rates that we were promised when the technology emerged. I think there is a lot of hype about AI's capabilities coming from people who stand to benefit financially from that hype. And I think it's hard to know what's going to happen going forward. But when you say, does this mean the surveillance state is about to get a lot better at its job? You know, what do you understand its job to be?
1: Right. That's the question.
2: Like, what is that job? You know, if you say that its job is to find out who committed crimes, that's one thing. But if you say that its job is to prevent people from organizing activism or groups or projects, you know, critical of the government or that might oppose the government in some way, that might be a more realistic understanding of what the surveillance state understands its own job to be. And I'm not sure that most people in the U.S. want the surveillance state to get better at that job. I think that one thing that's hard to understand if you didn't live through it or if you haven't, you know, spent a lot of time reading about it is just how politically repressive the climate immediately after 9/11 was. It just became impossible to say anything mildly critical of the U.S. government and its policy without being portrayed as a terrorist sympathizer. You know, there's an episode I recount in my book where less than a week after the attacks, The New Yorker published an issue containing a series of reflections on them from its contributors. And Susan Sontag, in a short paragraph, wrote, and I'll just cherry pick a few sentences. She wrote, "The disconnect between last Tuesday's monstrous dose of reality and the self-righteous drivel and outright deceptions being peddled by public figures and TV commentators is startling, depressing. The voices licensed to follow the event seem to have joined together in a campaign to infantilize the public. Where is the acknowledgement that this was not a, quote, cowardly attack on, quote, civilization or liberty or humanity, but an attack on the world's self-proclaimed superpower, et cetera, et cetera?" And she ended by saying, "Let's by all means grieve together, but let's not be stupid together." Mm-hmm. Sontag at no point in there said that America deserved the attacks. She didn't do anything to excuse what al-Qaeda had done, but she was critical of the way that the media had been discussing it and its kind of instant jump into self-consolation as opposed to trying to think through what this meant. And as a result, she became one of the most hated people in the country basically overnight. Mm-hmm. You couldn't say anything other than this is the most cowardly, most horrible attack that's ever happened. America must do everything it can to hunt down those responsible, and we must all support the government in its attempts to do so.
1: What do you think that lack of discourse or allowance of dissent create in us?
2: I think the message that's sent to ordinary people in that kind of climate, again, has to do with this degradation of citizenship. Because if, you know, the only things you're allowed to say about an event are that what the government does is right, well, then there's no discussion to be had and you shouldn't participate. And so it's telling people, don't bother debating what's going on because you can't do anything about it. And if you say anything we don't like, we'll turn you into a public figure of ridicule and mockery and anger. But I also think that there are consequences within government to this kind of repressive atmosphere because the people in government who are forming foreign policy are supposed to be able to actually talk about what the root causes of things are, because they're trying to solve real problems. And if all they're allowing themselves to say is this was a dastardly attack, you know, and we have to pursue the people who carried it out to the ends of the earth, you're not likely to come up with a foreign policy that's going to do a good job of addressing the root causes of something like September 11.
1: Richard Beck, I really appreciate you taking the time to have this conversation with me and your book. Thank you.
2: Thank you so much.
1: Richard Beck is a senior writer at N+1 and author of Homeland, The War on Terror in American Life. Coming up, book critic Maureen Corrigan reviews Exit Party by Emily St. John Mandel. This is Fresh Air.
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1: This is Fresh Air. Fans of Emily St. John Mandel's speculative fiction call the elaborate interconnected universe she's constructed in novels, such as Station 11 and The Glass Hotel, the Mandelverse. Book critic Maureen Corrigan says that in Exit Party, the Mandelverse hits uneasily close to home. Here's her review.
5: Emily St. John Mandel is a novelist celebrated for, among other things, her prescience. Station 11, her best-known novel, was published in 2014. When the pandemic hit globally in 2020, critics and readers began to remark on how Station 11 anticipated the pandemic, given that its dystopian plot is set in motion by the outbreak of a worldwide virus. Let's hope that Mandel's gift for writing prophetic fiction is overrated, because here's the opening phrase of the opening sentence of her latest novel, Exit Party. In the first spring, after the collapse of the United States, fortunately, for all its darkness, Exit Party lights plenty of signal fires along the shore to keep readers open to possibilities that may lie ahead. The plot here, like the plots in the previous three Mandel novels I've read, is ingenious, eerie, and complex. But not so complex it dampens curiosity. Here's the briefest of teasers. In the spring of 2031, a 48-year-old woman named Ari, recently released after 18 years in prison, goes to a party in Los Angeles with her roommate, Gloria. The Los Angeles they live in is an anxious place, given the violence of recent history. We're told that the United States had come undone following a coup d'etat. Several states had seceded within a week of the coup, and war had broken out within the month. Now the fighting had subsided, for the most part, and Ari had been released into an uneasy aftermath. The occasion for the party is this new relative peace in the city. But as the two women and others sense, there's something wrong with the party. It has extra people because some guests seem to be duplicating themselves. Towards the end of this peculiar evening, the host, a sweet man named Kareem, enters his kitchen, which doesn't have an outside door, and disappears forever. Years later, another attendee confides to Ari, "I think the party was also a door." Without giving too much away, I'll also say that the doppelganger theme extends not just to people, but also to a country. There's another United States in this novel, one that's riven not by militias and fortified state borders, but rather one that's been suffocated into a tranquil surveillance state, where we're told voting was no longer required, and the president would one day be succeeded by his son. A character who's grown up in this alternative U.S. but is now beginning to doubt its legitimacy tells us that the thing about living in a place like this was how hard you had to work to not see the obvious. Mandel knows she doesn't have to belabor her topical social commentary. It's of an unsettling piece with everything else that's packed into the three parts of this capacious novel. For instance, there's a subplot about a painting that reappears in locales across time and space. The painting is entitled Swan Dive, and it depicts a pair of feet disappearing into a dark ocean. Not the most reassuring of images. Exit Party also unexpectedly veers into an action escape adventure in which Ari must figure out how to get herself and a partner out of the U.S. two steps ahead of a gun-smuggling cartel they've ripped off. Admittedly, a little of the energy goes out of Exit Party when tough, resilient Ari leaves center stage. But maybe there's comfort in Mandel's weird and arresting vision here of a universe in which time is porous and people are duplicated in somewhat altered form. In such a universe, maybe another America is waiting to be born too.
6: Maureen Corrigan is a professor of literature at Georgetown University. She reviewed Exit Party by Emily St. John Mandel. Tomorrow on Fresh Air, the WNBA is having a moment. Stars like Caitlin Clark, Asia Wilson, and Angel Reese are packing arenas. The league has new leadership, and the fight over trans athletes has pulled women's basketball into the culture wars. I hope you can join us. To keep up with what's on the show and get highlights of our interviews, follow us on Instagram at NPR Fresh Air. Fresh Air's executive producer is Sam Brigger. Our senior producer today is Teresa Madden. Our technical director and engineer is Audrey Bentham. Our engineer today is Adam Staniszewski. Our interviews and reviews are produced and edited by Phyllis Myers, Roberta Shorrock, Anne-Marie Baldonado, Lauren Krenzel, Monique Nazareth, Susan Yakundi, Anna Bauman, and Nico Gonzalez-Whistler. Our digital media producer is Molly C.V. Nesper. Thea Challoner directed today's show. With Terry Gross, I'm Tanya Mosley.

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0: A good Thursday morning to you. This is Morning Edition on IPR News. I'm Michael Leland, in for Megan McKinney today. Soon after the September 11th attacks, the U.S. launched what would become a 20-year war in Afghanistan. And now, 25 years later, some Afghans who helped the U.S. prosecute that war say they regret it. We'll hear more coming up in about 15 minutes on Morning Edition. A beautiful sunny day ahead for Iowa. It'll be less humid than it has been. Temperatures will range from the upper 70s in northern parts of the state to the low 80s elsewhere. Checking a few temperatures right now. Des Moines, 64 degrees. Cedar Falls, Waterloo at 59. The Quad Cities, 69 degrees. Fort Dodge, 57. Atlantic, 61. Morning Edition on IPR News at 5:07.
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4: 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I'm Michelle Martin.
5: And I'm Steve Inskeep. Missouri's highest election official is supposed to face the state Supreme Court today. He's been asked to explain why he should not be held in contempt of court.
4: The Secretary of State has two conflicting court rulings about a Republican redistricting plan. He has picked the ruling he prefers and so far disregarded his state Supreme Court, which threw out the

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1: It is Morning Edition on IPR News. Thanks for joining us on this Thursday. Michael Leland in for Megan McKinney. As of today, we're a little less than 8 weeks to the midterms, and it looks like we're in for an It's the Economy election. Ipsos and Reuters have released a poll finding that 3 out of 4 voters think their own cost of living is headed down the wrong track. We'll hear more on the Marketplace Morning Report coming up in a little less than 10 minutes here on IPR News. We'll check the beautiful weather forecast coming up in a minute. It is 5:43.
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1: Lots of sunshine ahead for Iowa today. It'll be less humid than it has been. Dew point here in Des Moines right now is 59 degrees, which for this time of year is pretty darn good. Temperatures will be in the upper 70s in northern parts of Iowa. They will reach the low 80s elsewhere, about normal for this time of year. Clear skies tonight, more sunshine tomorrow, temperatures in the low to mid 80s. Chance of some thunderstorms Friday night, as well as occasional storms Saturday and Sunday. And the weekend temperatures will be around 80 degrees. Right now in Des Moines, it is 64 degrees. Cedar Falls, Waterloo area, 59. Cedar Rapids, Iowa City, 67. In the Quad Cities, it is 69 degrees. Same temperature in Dubuque. Fairfield, 68. Mason City, 59. Fort Dodge, 57. Atlantic, 61. Sioux City, 60. It is 64 in Council Bluffs. It's Morning Edition on IPR News at 5:45.
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4: This is Morning Edition from NPR News. I'm Michelle Martin.
5: And I'm Steve Inskeep. Good morning. President Trump gave 3 White House aides $45,000 each, amounting to almost a third of their salaries. These payments were labeled cash gifts for holidays, according to the administration's financial disclosures released last week. Kat Sekreski is a White House correspondent for The Washington Post, and she broke the story along with her colleague Aaron Schaefer. She's on the line. Good morning.
6: Good morning, Steve.
5: Who's getting the money?
6: So Natalie Harp, an assistant who rarely leaves President Donald Trump's side, Chamberlain Harris, a receptionist who has served in a variety of roles for Trump over the years, including on a board overseeing the ballroom development, and Margot Harris, a social media kind of maven for the administration, who is often closer to the president than Secret Service, recording him for his social media accounts.
5: Okay, so these are people very close to the president. They get a $45,000 bonus. Now, in fairness, people sometimes get a holiday bonus. What is unusual about this, if anything?
6: So what ethics experts tell me is highly unusual about this is the amount of money here. This is a check that amounts to 1/3 of these workers' salaries. And typically you don't see federal workers get bonuses of this nature for the holidays paid out of their superior's pocket directly. And ethics experts tell me it creates concerns that their incomes could be supplemented, which is against federal rules about federal workers getting money from outside sources.
5: Did the president personally pay them?
6: According to the filings, the money came directly from him. It's not clear where Trump sourced the money from himself.
5: That is on my mind because I don't feel I'm even being pejorative here. I'm being descriptive. The president doesn't pay for things. He brags openly about refusing to pay for things, not paying for things, getting other people to pay for things. And so that does raise the question, did he reach out to someone else to get the money to give them?
6: It's a question that we can't answer directly from the information we have right now. The payment says from Donald J. Trump, but we'll obviously continue reporting to see if we can answer where the funds came from originally.
5: Okay, so in addition to Natalie Harp, Margo Harris, Chamberlain Harris, there's a fourth employee who got $20,000. Who's that?
6: That's Walt Nauta. He has been a valet for the president for many years. He's worked with him basically in the first term as a valet. Then he went to Mar-a-Lago, and now he works in the Oval Office with him. And Walt got $20,000, but he has a higher salary than the women who got the money. So in total, he has a $175,000 salary and then this $20,000 gift on top of that.
5: Just briefly, can you explain to me what the ethical issue would be here in making such a large payment to federal employees?
6: So ethics experts raised the issue that there are rules in place to ensure that outside sources are not giving federal workers extra income to make it easier for them to work in government. So there's a concern there that this is such a large sum of money that it could violate those rules.
5: Oh, I think you're telling me they're paid by me and you as taxpayers. They're supposed to be working for us and not for some other private source that gives them money.
6: Ethics experts worry and said it was troublesome that these payments could make them more beholden to the president than the taxpayers.
5: Kat Zakreski is a White House correspondent for The Washington Post. Thanks so much.
6: Thanks so much.
5: It's Morning Edition from NPR News. I'm Steve Inske.
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1: And I'm Michael Leland. Thanks for listening to Morning Edition on IPR News on this Thursday morning. Newly released documents show New York City officials knew how toxic the air quality was in Lower Manhattan following 9/11. Firefighters issued an angry response yesterday.
7: What we learned was the air was as toxic as we said it was. What we learned is that we were dying with every breath we took down there.
1: We'll have more on that story coming up in about 25 minutes as we get into the next hour of Morning Edition here on IPR News. Beautiful day across Iowa. It'll be less humid than it has been, and temperatures upper 70s in the northern part of the state. They'll be in the low 80s elsewhere. Much cooler than it has been, but really right around normal for this time of year. Sunshine tomorrow, temperatures low to mid 80s, and temperatures 80 through the weekend, although there are some rain showers and storms possible Friday night as well as parts of Saturday and Sunday. 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
13: From Marketplace in Washington, I'm Kimberly Adams. As of today, we're a little less than 8 weeks out from the midterm elections, and it definitely looks like we're in for an economy-stupid election. Ipsos and Reuters just released a poll finding that 3 in 4 voters think their own cost of living is heading down the wrong track. Marketplace's Mitchell Hartman has more.
14: About 60% of Americans don't think their family has a good chance of improving their standard of living, says Johnny Sawyer at public opinion firm Ipsos. And
15: almost half of registered voters, they say the cost of living is going to be the most important issue for them, regardless of political affiliation.
14: That's partly gas prices, which hit an all-time high for August, according to AAA, but also groceries, electricity, and rent. Also putting voters on edge, says Sawyer.
15: How uncertain the economic environment is, with no end in sight to the current war in Iran, and then add in what's going on with Canada. Ultimately, they hold the president accountable, and you can see that in his approval rating on cost of living. He's at about 70% disapprove.
14: Consumer sentiment fell sharply in August, according to the University of Michigan survey. Director Joanne Hsu says people of all political persuasions got more bummed out, but
16: the decline was particularly strong among Republicans.
14: Hsu says most Republicans still support the president's policies on trade and Iran.
16: But they were expecting those to yield faster results. Those who are Republican tell us that, you know, as soon as the Iran conflict is over, gas prices are going to fall. But, you know, 7 months on, they're quite frustrated.
14: As for voters' priorities, Ipsos finds Americans most want Congress to address the high costs of health care, housing, and groceries. Ranking lower on the list, gas, electricity, and child care. I'm Mitchell Hartman for Marketplace.
13: We'll get a read on just how much some of those prices Mitchell was just talking about have gone up lately with the monthly release of the Consumer Price Index, CPI, tomorrow morning from the Bureau of Labor Statistics. CPI measures how the cost of a basket of goods for consumers in urban areas change over time, and it's the last big inflation reading the Federal Reserve will get ahead of the meeting of its interest rate setting committee next week. Here's Susan Schmidt, portfolio manager at Exchange Capital Resources, on what to expect in Friday's CPI.
17: That CPI reading is estimated to be 3.4% annually. That's higher than the Fed's 2% target. And core is going to be 2.4%. Core CPI is ex energy and food. That 2.4% still much higher than the Fed's 2% target. So pressure on the Federal Reserve to look at interest rates. They've hinted that they're now leaning towards an increase rather than a decrease. The CPI also implies at a higher than 2% number that that increase might still be on the table.
13: That was economist Susan Schmidt in Chicago. Let's do the numbers. The FTSE in London is down 0.4%. Dow, S&P, and NASDAQ futures are mixed in the negative 0.2% to positive 0.3% range, with the Dow future up 130 points. The 10-year Treasury yield is up at 4.86%. Oil is still trading at over $100 a barrel as the war with Iran drags on. Brent crude is up 0.4% at $101.66 a barrel. West Texas Intermediate crude is at $96.98 a barrel.
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13: The Schengen area of the European Union includes 29 countries where people are supposed to be able to cross borders freely, which should make traveling from Warsaw to Berlin as easy as going from New York to Chicago. No official border crossing, no passport control. But in 2024, Germany imposed checks at all land crossings and several airports in an effort to crack down on undocumented immigration. And as Elisa Roth reports from the German-Polish border, it's also slowing down commerce.
18: Officers are waving vehicles off the road at a makeshift border crossing the German police have set up in the middle of the highway.
19: So I'm standing on the German side of the border, and it's just an endless stream of trucks coming out of Poland.
18: Cars, too. It's slow, even though they're only stopping some vehicles.
20: Schönen guten Tag, Bundespolizei mit einer Grenzkontrolle. Einmal bitte ausweisen.
18: The driver unrolls his window, and the officer asks for his ID.
2: Wir brauchen Aufenthaltstitel, ein Visum oder sonstiges für die Einreise.
18: Officer Zara Hausen says the first thing they check for is that people have the right papers. Because, she says, you have to have a proper travel document when you cross a border. If they don't have the right passport or visa, they'll get sent back to Poland. But people aren't the only things getting slowed down here.
21: It's a real blow to the idea of a single market, right?
18: Nicholas Masinski is a professor in the School of International Service at American University.
21: The power of a single market is the movement of people and goods across borders makes for a stronger economy. And all of that slows down when you have to check for passports, these random checks, and then also the lorries.
18: And it's expensive. German taxpayers paid almost $100 million for the checks in the first 9 months. There are 300 officers at this crossing alone. Others are regularly brought in to help cover the shifts, which run 24 hours a day, 7 days a week. And this is only one of 9 land crossings and several airports where checks have been put in place. Meanwhile, a lot fewer people have been crossing into Europe without proper documents lately, but it's impossible to know if that's because of the border checks or for other reasons. Even so, Wilko Müller thinks the checks are critical. He represents the far-right AfD party in the state of Brandenburg, which shares a border with Poland.
22: Keine Wohnung, keine Arztbesuche möglich.
18: He says there's already not enough housing or doctors or schools after so many people came to Germany in recent years fleeing conflicts in places like Syria and Iraq. Other countries, including Austria, Poland, and Italy, have also imposed border controls, which, like all internal border controls in the EU, are supposed to be temporary. In August, though, Germany announced it'll leave them in place until next spring. On the German-Polish border, I'm Elisa Roth for Marketplace.
13: And in Washington, I'm Kimberly Adams with the Marketplace Morning Report. 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
1: Good morning. President Trump promises adult Americans $5,000 each if Republicans keep control of Congress. He floated the enticement during remarks at the GOP's midterm convention. It's Morning Edition from NPR News on Iowa Public Radio. I'm Michael Leland. Millions of U.S. residents could be excluded from the next census if the Trump administration gets its way. The census determines how many congressional seats each state gets for a decade. The governor of Maine says Trump's trade war with Canada hurts more than her state's bottom line. Groundbreaking ballet dancer Misty Copeland is 44 years old today. It is also the first day of our fall membership drive. Charity Nebbe and Caitlin Troutman will be along in a few minutes to talk to you about the important role you play in IPR's future. Lots of sunshine today. Temperatures upper 70s in the north, low 80s elsewhere. News is next.
25: Live from NPR News in Washington, I'm Corva Coleman. Missouri redistricting opponents are asking the Supreme Court to intervene in a congressional redistricting dispute. They want a decision on which congressional map should be used in November's elections. St. Louis Public Radio's Jason Rosenbaum reports.
26: The Missouri Supreme Court ruled last week a Trump-backed congressional map couldn't be used this year because of a referendum over it on the upcoming ballot. The U.S. Supreme Court denied to hear a case from state Republicans, but a federal judge ordered Missouri Secretary of State to use the more GOP-leaning map. The group behind the referendum has now appealed to the U.S. Supreme Court to stay the order. Redistricting opponents contend the federal judge's order has left local election officials unsure of how to proceed. Missouri Republicans redrew the map at the behest of President Trump to help the GOP keep control of the House. For NPR News, I'm Jason Rosenbaum in St. Louis.
25: President Trump headlined the opening night of the GOP midterm convention last night in Dallas. He's promised to give all American adults $5,000 each if Republicans keep control of Congress after the midterms. Meanwhile, Pennsylvania Democratic Senator John Fetterman appeared by video at the convention. NPR's Tamara Keith has more on his surprise appearance.
0: The video was an introduction for Pennsylvania's Republican Senator Dave McCormick, with whom Fetterman has grown quite close. It was filmed in Pennsylvania with Fetterman wearing his trademark black hoodie.
3: Right back over my shoulder, that's the iconic U.S. Steel Mill. And that's exactly the kind of thing that will work together and will work with President Trump to fight and defend the steel way of life right here in the Steel Valley.
0: That was as close as he got to praising Trump. In the short video, Fetterman mentioned that he's a Democrat multiple times, while also saying he rejects extremes and socialism. Tamara Keith, NPR News, Dallas.
25: In Lebanon, Israel has now occupied almost 6% of Lebanese territory. That's despite a U.S.-brokered ceasefire earlier this year. NPR's Jane Araf joined UN peacekeepers for a rare look behind Israeli lines.
4: We've passed the last Lebanese checkpoint, and even though this is still Lebanon, Lebanese forces don't come up here. We're with UNIFIL, the United Nations peacekeeping force. This is still Lebanon, but it's controlled by Israel. Since Israeli forces moved in to occupy this area, there hasn't been a lot of movement in or out, including the people who used to live here. Israel has destroyed a lot of the villages along the border, it says, to maintain its own security. But it's meant that entire villages have been leveled, that the infrastructure has been destroyed. Jane Araf, NPR News, in occupied southern Lebanon.
25: You're listening to NPR.
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1: It is 6:04. I'm Michael Leland with IPR News. Waterloo could soon have its first ever city manager. It is one of the state's largest cities without the position. At a council meeting this week, Mayor Dave Bozen said the position would provide continuity as city politics shift.
6: Waterloo already has a talented and capable department heads. What's missing is leadership that does not change every election cycle. The success of this city should not be based on the next election cycle.
1: City Council could create the city manager position as soon as this month. Bozen said he would then seek to reduce the mayor's pay to help fund it. Of Iowa's 10 largest cities, only Waterloo and Council Bluffs lack a top administrator. The manager would serve at the will of the City Council. An event supporting immigrants and refugees is planned for Sioux Center this weekend. It's in a county that overwhelmingly backed Donald Trump in 2024. IPR's Sheila Brummer spoke with an organizer who says immigration reform is needed.
7: Jason Leaf is co-pastor of Maria Magdalena Reformed Church in Sioux Center. He says Saturday's Rally for Human Dignity at Central Park is a nonpartisan gathering with music and prayer.
9: We want people to see this isn't a Democrat or Republican issue. You know, I know many Republicans here in Sioux County, they love their immigrant neighbors.
7: Leaf says some immigrants in the community fear being targeted.
9: There is a lot of worries. And in fact, you know, talking to my immigrant friends about this event, many of them were like, well, we won't be there. I don't blame them.
7: Leaf is urging people to contact their federal lawmakers. He says voices calling for compassion aren't always heard. I'm Sheila Brummer. IPR News.
1: Voters in Webster City have approved a $43.4 million plan to refurbish the local high school. The renovation will include new air conditioning, new accessibility for students, expanded classroom size, and increased security needs. Webster City High School was built more than 65 years ago. The goal is to complete the renovation by 2029. The Campanile at the University of Northern Iowa is one of the state's iconic landmarks, but few people have seen the 100-foot tower from the inside. Nathan Arndt heads the UNI Museum. He says a 3D, 360-degree interactive tour of the Campanile is now online. giving people an up-close look at the inside.
10: And it's a whole different world once you get in the inside of the building. It looks completely different. See some of the old elements that are still left behind from when it was built, to some of the modern elements at the very top, including the beautiful campanile mechanism at the very top.
1: UNI's campanile marks its 100th anniversary late next week. Sunshine across Iowa today. Temperatures will be in the upper 70s in northern parts of the state. They'll reach the low 80s elsewhere. I'm Michael Leland, IPR News. 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
11: It's Morning Edition on Iowa Public Radio. I'm Charity Nebbe, and I'm here this morning with Caitlin Troutman. 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
0: That's exactly right, Charity. 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
2: It's Morning Edition from NPR News. I'm Michelle Martin.
3: And I'm Steve Inskeep. President Trump spoke for more than 90 minutes at the Republican Party's midterm event.
2: He covered a lot of ground. Some things were new, some were untrue, but his campaign message was clear.
4: So I'm asking you to pretend that I'm on the ballot. I'm on the ballot.
2: And with the president's approval rating at an all-time low, Democrats are hoping Trump's strategy will backfire at the polls.
3: NPR's Stephen Fowler was in the arena for the speech and has woken early to tell us about it. Stephen, good morning.
5: Good morning.
3: Tell me a little more about the president's pitch.
5: Well, his pitch was, it's all about Trump. He touted some of the signature initiatives of his second term, like sweeping tax cuts, repeated some go-to lines on how things are more expensive because of Democrats. He claimed the room was packed with thousands of people waiting outside, even though I could see a sea of empty sections in the arena. Said he was going to campaign for about three dozen swing seats in the final weeks of the election, and promised American adults $5,000 each if Republicans keep control of the House and Senate.
3: Okay, $5,000 for every American adult. When you do the math, it's more than $1 trillion in taxpayer money to taxpayers. How's that work?
5: It wouldn't. That money would have to come from somewhere, also known as Congress. It's illegal to offer people money for their vote. Logistically, that amount is about 80% of all discretionary spending the federal government makes each year, which, by the way, the administration is trying to cut spending. The more obvious obstacle, though, is that public polls show Republicans might lose both the House and the Senate this year.
3: Yeah, I mean, Trump himself in his 90 minutes did acknowledge that Republicans face a tough job. Let's listen.
4: But for some reason, when a president wins, even if he's really a good president or a great president, there aren't too many of them, they don't win the midterms, and nobody quite knows why.
3: So what's the Republican plan to get around that?
5: This unconventional convention is certainly part of the idea. But look at it this way. You have this unprecedented

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1: Morning edition on IPR News. Good morning, I'm Michael Leland, in today for Megan McKinney. Ahead on the program, Maine's governor and Democrat Janet Mills is voicing opposition to President Trump's trade war with Canada.
2: We share more than a border with Canada. We share families, communities, supply chain, infrastructure. Our whole economy in Maine is intertwined with Canada's.
1: Mills will talk about the impacts of these tit-for-tat tariffs on her state coming up in about 20 minutes after the 6:30 newscast here on IPR News. It'll be mostly sunny across the state today. It'll be less humid. Temperatures will range from the upper 70s in northern parts of the state to the low 80s elsewhere. More sunshine for Friday. Temperatures again, low to mid 80s. And storms are possible Friday night as well as parts of Saturday and Sunday. Temperatures will be around 80 degrees. Morning edition on IPR News.

0: And Morning Edition will be right back. You're listening to IPR News. We're just taking a moment here to tell you about our fall membership drive. I'm Caitlin Troutman. I'm a talk show producer. I'm usually on the other side of the mic, but I'm so excited to be talking about how you can support Iowa Public Radio and the programming you count on every single day. 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
2: 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And I've been thinking a lot about, you know, the many decades that I have spent listening to Iowa Public Radio. And I am a news junkie. I read a lot of news. I turn to a lot of different sources. I have a variety of sources that I trust. But this source for news is my most important, and I was thinking about why that is, and it's so many reasons. And one is because it's so reliable. One or another, two, is because it's so comprehensive. I'm going to really get, when I tune into Morning Edition, get an overview of what's going on in the world, but then also dive deep into different topics. Mm-hmm. I always learn something new. I love the fact that as I'm listening to Morning Edition or All Things Considered, topics that I may not click on if I was reading news will come up and I'll listen and I'll learn. And then I also love that it's my companion. You know, I'm doing so many other things, but I'm spending time with public radio and learning and listening and enjoying what I'm hearing. It's really, for me, it's the perfect source for news. 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
0: 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And Charity, I totally agree with you. I think about stories that I have no idea I'm interested in, and then I just can't. We call them driveway moments, right? Like when we're stuck with listening because I want to know more. I want to know what happens next. It's such a wonderful thing to just kind of be so captured by something on the radio. And that is something that we're able to do because of our incredible listeners, because of all of the folks around Iowa who said, I want to be a part of this team. And now we're asking you to be a part of this team. Give us a call, 800-235-2665. I invite you to think about how often you start a sentence with, like, oh, I heard this on IPR. I heard this on public radio. And I think it's a really wonderful thing that you can take direct ownership of this media. You have an opportunity to be a part of this coverage, because we truly cannot do this without you. We keep saying it because it's true.
1: Right.
0: People say, do $5 a month, $10 a month really matter? 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
1: Live from NPR News in Washington, I'm Dave Mattingly. The latest polls in Israel show a statistical tie in the race to determine which party governs the country. Prime Minister Benjamin Netanyahu is facing his toughest challenge yet ahead of the October 27th election, as NPR's Carrie Kahn reports.
3: Polls by Israel's main television channel show Netanyahu and political newcomer Gadi Eisenkot in a dead heat. The former military chief of staff is tapping into voter frustration with Netanyahu, including Israel's perpetual wars and lack of inquiry into security failings before the October 7th Hamas-led attack. To govern, both men will likely need to form coalitions with other parties, giving the groups outsized political influence. Many are small with ultra-right religious and nationalist agendas or represent Israel's Arab population. If he wins, Netanyahu pledges to, quote, complete the job in Israel's ongoing military conflicts, block a future Palestinian state, and overhaul the judiciary handling his corruption trial. Carrie Kahn, NPR News, Tel Aviv.
1: President Trump says if Republicans hold on to the House and Senate in the November midterm elections, every adult in the U.S. will receive $5,000. The president made that pledge last night while speaking at the first ever Republican midterm convention in Texas. This is NPR News from Washington.
4: At 6:31, I'm Michael Leland with IPR News. Iowa's Agriculture Secretary Mike Negg says one of the reasons he's seeking re-election is to remind Iowans that agriculture has been one of the pillars of the state's economy and will play an important role in its future.
5: It's getting a little bit flipped in reverse right now, where people are kind of maybe more prone to blame agriculture or blame farmers for some of the challenges in our state. I want to flip that.
4: Negg made his comments at a campaign stop near Marshalltown yesterday. His opponent in this year's election is Democrat Chris Jones, who has called the race a referendum on water quality. Iowans vote in November on a constitutional change to make it harder for state lawmakers to raise the personal income or corporate tax rate. Any increase would need support from two-thirds of lawmakers in both the House and Senate. Currently, only a simple majority is needed. Kylie Spies is a policy advocate for Common Good Iowa, a progressive nonprofit. She says making it harder to raise income tax will drive lawmakers to raise other taxes that overly burden lower-income Iowans.
6: It can be used to offset other taxes like sales and property tax that hit low- and middle-income people hardest. If it's too hard to raise the income tax, lawmakers will look to all of the other taxes not subject to a supermajority.
4: Groups in support of the proposal say it gives people and businesses more certainty over their taxes. Former Social Security Administration Commissioner Martin O'Malley is in Iowa. He is campaigning with Democrats running for U.S. Senate and in Iowa's 2nd Congressional District. O'Malley led the agency during the Biden administration. He says in Iowa's U.S. Senate race, there's no bigger difference between Democrat Josh Turek and Republican Ashley Hinson than on Social Security.
7: I believe that the contrast, that the differences between the two are going to become more and more stark and more clear to more and more Iowans.
4: Turek and O'Malley are criticizing a vote Hinson took in 2024 to cut Social Security's budget by $452 million. Hinson's campaign has said that the 4% reduction was to cut excessive administrative costs and overhead in the agency. It'll be mostly sunny across Iowa today and much less humid than it has been. Temperatures will range from the upper 70s in northern parts of the state to the lower 80s elsewhere. Clear skies tonight, temperatures down to the 60s. Mostly sunny on Friday, temperatures low to mid-80s, chance of storms over the weekend. 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
9: It's Morning Edition from NPR News. I'm Steve Inskeep.
10: And I'm Michelle Martin. Good morning. The escalating U.S.-Canada tariffs are likely to land hardest on border states whose economies are closely intertwined with the U.S.'s neighbor to the north. To hear more about this, we have the governor of Maine on the line. That is Janet Mills, and she's a Democrat. Good morning, Governor.
11: Good morning. Thank you for having me on.
10: Well, thanks for coming. So how do these new import taxes affect your state?
11: We have a 611-mile border with Canada, so we are closely integrated in economy, in culture, in everything, and the Canadians are not happy with us, and that's a problem for Maine in itself. They are the largest buyer of American exports, and now the talk is for banning things, not just imposing tariffs or taxes. Alcoholic beverages, Canadian Club, Labatt's beer, wine and cheese, clothing, molasses, for crying out loud. But this disruptive strategy of intimidation and reckless brinkmanship is harming Maine businesses, Maine families in much greater way than other states.
10: Our analysts are telling us that Maine is likely to be the hardest hit by these latest tariffs because it makes much of the plywood and agricultural products which are targeted. So can you give us a sense of how that will affect your state?
11: Well, we're already suffering in respect to building construction materials, particularly aluminum and steel, with 50% increase in tariffs last year. Plywood and other building material, agricultural products, including fertilizer. Much of the fertilizer comes from Canada, and that's extremely important. You know, we can't just replace these items with locally made items. We are facing a housing crisis in Maine as well as elsewhere, and products like softwood lumber and plywood are critical to our building housing and satisfying our housing needs and making housing less expensive for Maine families.
10: So the president has explained his policies saying two things. First, he says the countries he's targeted them because their trade policies are unfair to the U.S. But he also says he thinks these tariffs will make manufacturing more attractive in the U.S. and bring those jobs back to the United States. And I'll start with the fairness argument, because the vice president, J.D. Vance, made this argument when he was in Maine last month.
12: They apply ridiculous tariffs and other non-tariff duties on Maine products coming into Canada, and they don't expect Maine or anybody else to fight back. We're sick of that. We are actually going to fight back against unfair trade practices, whether it's coming from China or Canada.
10: Based on your experience, have Canada's trade practices been unfair?
11: No. I mean, honestly, the United States has negotiated with Canada for dozens of years and does so with goodwill on both sides. This is not an act of goodwill. This is an act of bullying. And the Canadians are appropriately retaliating. And J.D. Vance is wrong to say that we were suffering from Canadian tariffs before this. We import 80% of our heating oil and gasoline from Canada. We do food processing and seafood processing and seafood going back and forth between Maine and Canada. Lobsters go back and forth between Maine and Canada routinely for processing and export. $170 million of exports from Maine are affected by these tariffs.
10: Then let's go to the question of stimulating jobs, which is the president's other argument. Have you seen any evidence of that?
11: Certainly not in Maine, not in Maine at all. We've had a project where 144 jobs were put on layoff for a time right on the Canadian border. And that affected both Canada and Maine, because when those jobs go idle, the loggers in Canada who are supplying the mill, they lose out as well. And, you know, I just want to make clear, we share more than a border with Canada. We share families, communities, supply chain, infrastructure. Our whole economy in Maine is intertwined with Canada's.
10: President Trump has talked about making Canada a U.S. state through, quote unquote, economic force.
11: Mm-hmm.
10: Your Canadian colleagues that you've spoken with, how are they responding to this?
11: They are outraged, absolutely outraged. When I speak with them, when I travel there, they say, look, we're not mad at you, Governor Mills, but we're mad at your president. And they are protecting their sovereignty. Let's face it. These roller coaster tariffs, these whipsawing taxes are not increasing jobs in America. They're damaging the goodwill we've had for a long time with our best friend, Canada, and our best trading ally.
10: That is Maine's Governor Janet Mills. She is a Democrat. Governor Mills, thank you so much for talking with us.
11: Thank you.
13: President Trump's administration is making a new push to reshape voting maps. This time, it's a proposal for changes to the 2030 census. Expect new court battles. NPR's Hansi Lo Wang reports.
14: The 14th Amendment says the, quote, whole number of persons in each state must be included in the census numbers used to determine how many congressional seats and electoral college votes each state gets for a decade.
15: The Constitution is pretty clear.
14: Adria Cepeda Derriex is an attorney with the American Civil Liberties Union.
15: It doesn't mince words. It doesn't say citizens. It doesn't say green card holders.
14: But the Trump administration is proposing what would be an unprecedented change, that those specific census numbers in 2030 leave out non-U.S. citizens without a green card. The administration says the Constitution's framers did not intend to include those non-citizens among the persons to be counted for the census.
15: It would fly against centuries of constitutional tradition and law in the United States.
14: Cepeda Derriex says the ACLU is now considering suing the Trump administration, like it did when Trump officials tried and failed to make a similar change for the 2020 census, which has been used to guide trillions in federal funding and inform community planning and policymaking. The administration's proposals for the 2030 count is expected to require some kind of question about people's U.S. citizenship status, which Census Bureau research shows is likely to discourage households with non-citizens from getting counted.
16: And what happens then is you're going to have inaccurate data.
14: Mita Anan of the Leadership Conference on Civil and Human Rights is also concerned about having less data. That's because the Trump administration is also proposing to no longer allow census questions about people's race and ethnicity. The administration argues there's a, quote, reduced need for that information. But Anan points out it's used to enforce civil rights protections.
16: It's what we use to determine health outcomes. It's how we are able to understand the very fabric of who we are as a society.
14: The Trump administration is collecting public comments on its 2030 proposal. Any changes it makes could be reversed by Congress or a new presidential administration in 2029. Anzi Luong, NPR News.
17: Too many anxious nights. What if you leave like my dad did? What if all our best days are in past tense?

0: Oh, the feel of live music, recorded here at NPR headquarters. It's Tori Kelly performing an NPR Tiny Desk concert. 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
1: It's Morning Edition on IPR News. Good morning. Michael Leland in for Megan McKinney. Of course, you can search for the IPR app while you're looking for the NPR app. Still to come, on the 25th anniversary of the 9/11 attacks, we will look at the status of the 9/11 case, which has not gone to trial yet, on the war and terror prisoners still held at Guantanamo. That is coming up in about 10 minutes. Morning Edition here on IPR News. It is 6:43.
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3: 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Good morning. I'm Charity Nebbe. I'm here this morning with talk show producer Caitlin Troutman, and we are here with you as we kick off our fall membership drive. We know that it is early, and maybe you ease into your day with Morning Edition. Maybe you hit the ground running with Morning Edition, but the point is that you have chosen to start your days with Morning Edition from Iowa Public Radio. 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
5: 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I'm Michelle Martin.
0: And I'm Steve Inskeep. Over the summer, the United States reached a ceasefire with Iran that has turned out to involve a good deal of firing. Same seems to be true in Lebanon. The U.S. ally Israel has been seizing territory and destroying villages after a U.S.-brokered ceasefire there, which involves Hezbollah, the Lebanese group backed by Iran. NPR's Jana Raff and Jawad Rizkallah got unusual access to the Israeli-occupied part of Lebanon. And Jane's here to talk about it. Hi, Jane.
6: Good morning, Steve.
0: How'd you get in?
6: Well, we were traveling with UN peacekeepers. They're called UNIFIL. And we were with a quick reaction force, Finnish peacekeepers, a Finnish contingent, and French medical personnel. Hmm. And Steve, their mission was to scout out new roads in areas that are now under Israeli control. They were scanning for roadside bombs and other hazards. So we're going along these destroyed roads, and we were able to stand up in the turret of the armored vehicle we were in. This is a bit of what we were seeing. We're now a few miles into Israeli-occupied Lebanese territory, and I don't think we've seen a single person in miles. You can see evidence that Israel is indeed here. There are two Israeli flags flying from a building we just passed, fluttering over a completely devastated landscape, burned fields, demolished homes. We saw Hebrew road signs and Israeli military vehicles parked behind netting, that netting meant to deter Hezbollah drones. Hmm. Steve, we've traveled through a lot of the south over the past 2 years since the war began, and these Israeli demolitions after the ceasefire has made that border area unrecognizable. Israel's defense minister says the destruction is to prevent threats, and he's made clear that Israel wants to ensure that Lebanese residents have nowhere to return to.
0: Hmm. And even as this is happening, I know that there's still fighting between Israel and Hezbollah. Did you see that?
6: Well, that fighting is centered in territory that's still contested further south. The Lebanese government says at least 28 people, and that includes women and children, were killed in Israeli attacks over the last week. We saw smoke rising near the village of Mansouri and a drone. Lieutenant Vili Rivtanen and Staff Sergeant Vila Junilainen from the Finnish contingent explain what's happening.
7: There's a drone right on top of the Mansouri.
8: You see the drone? See?
9: There has been an explosion. In
7: there is a smoke rising from there.
9: Yeah. Now we are photographing the drone and the surrounding area for a report. We have cameras in all of the APCs.
8: Two drones.
6: So, Steve, for 48 years, UNIFIL's job has been to document ceasefire violations along that border. Their mission ends this year. Israel and the U.S. have made sure of that. And there are efforts to extend the mission, but it looks like those aren't going to be successful.
0: What is that peacekeeping force saying about what's happening?
6: Well, the deputy commander, Arve Lecoq, says they've seen the Israeli military entrenching. He says they've established new semi-permanent positions, and he says they've also been denying requests to rebuild civilian infrastructure there.
0: Hmm. Long haul. NPR's Jana Raff in Beirut, thanks so much.
6: Thank you.
5: All this week, we're remembering the 25th anniversary of the September 11th terror attacks. The five men accused of orchestrating that mass murder have never gone to trial. They've been held at a U.S. military prison in Guantanamo Bay, Cuba, for more than two decades. NPR's Sasha Fiver has been covering the 9/11 case for years, and she's with us here in studio to explain why it still isn't resolved. Good morning, Sasha.
10: Good morning.
5: Okay, so why, a quarter century later, is this still dragging on?
10: The simplest answer is that because the United States tortured the 9/11 defendants after they were caught, it is now very, very hard to successfully prosecute them. This happened so long ago that I'll remind everyone listening that before these five men were brought to Guantanamo, they were held at secret CIA prisons in other countries and subjected to quite brutal treatment. simulated drownings, extensive sleep deprivation. They were kept awake for days, a whole range of physical abuse. In fact, Michelle, one of the defendants has been declared mentally incompetent to stand trial, and his lawyers say that's due to him having been tortured. All that has created a massive amount of classified information, plus years of ongoing legal fights about whether that material can be entered as evidence. One Guantanamo defense attorney named Alka Pradhan puts it this way.
11: You can either take people and torture them, and hopefully you don't do that because it's illegal, or you can have a fair trial for them. You can't do both.
10: And until all those fights about classified evidence are resolved, a trial can't happen. Two of the defendants actually made confessions that were thrown out by judges who said they confessed under duress, so whatever they admitted to isn't reliable. And that includes the confession of the alleged mastermind, Khalid Sheikh Mohammed, which was thrown out just last month.
5: So if government prosecutors lose the ability to use confessions as evidence, what does that do to the strength of their case?
10: The government says it has other evidence, like telephone intercepts. But losing the confessions has to be a big blow. And we know prosecutors have doubts about trying this case, because 2 years ago, they announced they were going to stop pursuing a trial and had instead agreed to plea deals. The defendants would plead guilty and get up to life in prison rather than face the death penalty. Ian Moss is a former government attorney who's worked on a variety of Guantanamo issues, and he thinks the plea agreements are the only way to resolve this.
12: It's a pipe dream to think that these men will be put to death. I don't believe you can put someone to death given what their treatment was.
10: But former Defense Secretary Lloyd Austin retracted those plea agreements, and that has created a whole new ongoing legal fight about whether those deals are valid. That's been appealed up to the Supreme Court, and we're waiting to hear whether the court will take up that case.
5: Meanwhile, the families of 9/11 victims have been waiting and waiting for closure that doesn't come. You have been speaking with some of them. What have they told you?
10: Yes, these families disagree on a lot, including whether plea deals are a good idea, but they are united in their exhaustion. Many of them are disappointed, they're exasperated, they're in disbelief that this is still going on. One person that I check in with regularly is Colleen Kelly. Her brother died in the World Trade Center collapse, and this is what Colleen told me last week.
13: I think I've gotten much more protective over the years with so many setbacks and then jumps forward and then a setback and then a jump forward that each time I hear of a big development in the case, I really kind of almost flatline it.
10: As an example, a trial date for the 9/11 case was recently set for June 2028. But Colleen Kelly says she's lowering her expectations since delays are commonplace at Guantanamo and a lot could happen that could derail that start date.
5: That is NPR's Sasha Pfeiffer. Sasha, thank you.
10: You're welcome.
5: This is Morning Edition from NPR News. I'm Michelle Martin.
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4: And thank you so much for starting your day with us here on IPR News. I'm Caitlin Troutman. I'm on the talk show team here. I'm here with Charity Nebbe, our Talk of Iowa host. 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
3: 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It really is. It's simple and I think very cool.
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16: Live from NPR News in Washington, I'm Korva Coleman. President Trump is claiming that he'll give all American adults $5,000 each if Republicans retain control of Congress after this year's midterm elections. Trump headlined the GOP's midterm convention last night in Dallas. It's not clear if his promise is legally possible. NPR Stephen Fowler reports.
17: In a winding speech at the Republican National Committee's midterm convention, Trump gave many reasons for Republicans to show up and vote. But about an hour into his address, he introduced a new idea: elect Republicans and get money.
18: If the Republicans win the House of Representatives and the United States Senate, both of them, because of our economic, tremendous economic success, like in history, we've never had anything like what's happening. But because of our tremendous strength and success economically, I will issue a dividend to every adult citizen in the United States of America for $5,000.
17: Aside from the legal and logistical questions surrounding that promise, there's a political hurdle. For now, polls suggest Republicans could lose both chambers of Congress in November. Stephen Fowler, NPR News, Dallas.
16: It has been 1 year since right-wing activist Charlie Kirk was shot to death during an event at Utah Valley University. As NPR's Elena Moore reports, Kirk's organization, Turning Point USA, will return to that campus this evening to memorialize him.
19: Turning Point says the memorial will both honor Kirk and serve as a, quote, call for students and supporters to continue his life's work. But the event is expected to look quite different compared to Kirk's funeral last year in Phoenix, where top Trump administration officials, including both the president and vice president, delivered remarks, as did Kirk's widow and Turning Point CEO, Erica Kirk. None have speaking slots at the memorial this evening. It'll also coincide with the final day of the GOP's midterm convention in Dallas, where President Trump, Vice President Vance, and Erica Kirk were all in attendance on Wednesday. Elena Moore, NPR News, Orem, Utah.
16: President Trump continues to tout his tariffs as one of the achievements of his administration. He is embroiled in a trade war with Canada. The effects of his tariffs are deeply felt in states that border Canada. Maine Democratic Governor Janet Mills spelled out how her state has been affected.
20: We import 80% of our heating oil and gasoline from Canada. We do food processing and seafood processing, and seafood going back and forth between Maine and Canada. Lobsters go back and forth between Maine and Canada routinely. $170 million of exports from Maine are affected by these tariffs.
16: Governor Mills spoke to NPR's Morning Edition. You're listening to NPR News from Washington.
21: 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This is NPR.
1: At 7:04, I'm Michael Leland with IPR News. This November, Iowans will vote on whether to make it harder for state lawmakers to raise income taxes. IPR's Isabella Liu has more on a new campaign urging people to reject that proposal.
22: The amendment would require two-thirds of lawmakers to approve personal income and corporate tax hikes. A coalition led by the progressive group Common Good Iowa claims the change would give lawmakers fewer tools to fill budget deficits and lead to possible cuts to Medicaid or SNAP. Paige Chickering is the vice chair of the Iowa Hunger Coalition.
23: With food insecurity on the rise in Iowa and one in six children facing hunger, we need more resources to support our communities, not budget cuts that will hit those already struggling the hardest.
22: Iowans for Tax Relief has launched a campaign to approve the amendment, saying it would protect taxpayers. As of 2025, 16 states require supermajorities to increase or impose new taxes. This includes California, Arizona, and Colorado. I'm Isabella Liu, IPR News.
1: Organizers of a rally planned for Northwest Iowa this weekend are calling on people to support immigrants and refugees. The Rally for Human Dignity is scheduled for Saturday at Central Park in Sioux Center. The event was organized by the Maria Magdalena Reformed Church, where Jason Leaf is a co-pastor. He says immigrants in the community are still worried about being deported.
6: They're going now after people who don't have criminal records. Nobody wants criminals living in their neighborhoods. But when they start going after the people who have lived here for a longer period of time, have businesses, families, and are just good members of our community, that's when we decided, okay, we need to speak out.
1: Leaf is urging 4th District Congressman Randy Feenstra to support the Dignity Act. It allows limited legal status for some immigrants. Leaf says the proposal isn't perfect, but it would be a start toward broader reform. Iowa has had one of the hottest starts to September on record. State climatologist Justin Glisson says the average weekly temperature so far this month has been nearly 80 degrees. It was 11 degrees above normal for the last week. The National Weather Service reports the hottest September on record in Iowa was 1939, with triple-digit high temperatures on September 3rd, 6th, and 7th. Forecasts are calling for more seasonal temperatures, at least for the next week. And speaking of that, lots of sunshine across Iowa. Less humid today. Temperatures will be in the upper 70s in the northern part of the state, low 80s elsewhere. Clear tonight, sunny tomorrow, temperatures in the 80s. Friday night, Saturday, and Sunday, there's a chance of occasional thunderstorms. Temperatures will be around 80. 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
3: It's Morning Edition from IPR News. Good morning. I'm Charity Nebbe. I'm here this morning with Caitlin Troutman, and we are here with you kicking off our fall membership drive. We are hoping to hear from you next. We really are off to a great start already, and Denise in Cedar Rapids gets a special shout out for being our very first caller of the day.
4: Denise!
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0: Like Charity said, when you join at that $10 a month level, you will get our brand new fall membership t-shirt. 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
2: 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I'm Michelle Martin.
3: And I'm Steve Inskeep. Missouri's highest election official is supposed to face the state Supreme Court today. He's been asked to explain why he should not be held in contempt of court.
2: The Secretary of State has two conflicting court rulings about a Republican redistricting plan. He has picked the ruling he prefers and so far disregarded his state Supreme Court, which threw out the Republican map.
3: Jason Rosenbaum is covering this for St. Louis Public Radio. Jason, good morning.
4: Thank you so much for having me.
3: So why is Missouri Secretary of State Denny Hoskins in court?
4: So Denny Hoskins is a Republican Secretary of State, and he's telling local election officials to use districts drawn by the legislature last year. President Trump urged them to do it. And Hoskins says he's doing this because of a federal order this week. It ruled in favor of using the GOP-leaning map in November. And Hoskins cited that opinion from a judge named Stephen Clark. When I talked to him Tuesday night as the conflict developed, here's what Hoskins said.
5: I think the message from Judge Clark was very clear that the Missouri First map is in effect. I mean, this is a fluid situation. Obviously, it's going to be appealed.
4: But there's another case, redistricting opponents. They won at the state Supreme Court last week.
3: Right.
4: It ruled against the GOP map. And now Hoskins is supposed to appear today before the state Supreme Court to explain why he's telling people to use the other map. The state court says the new map has to go to voters in November before it can be used, and that Hoskins has purposely dragged out this process.
3: Oh, that's right. There's supposed to be a referendum before the map is used, so you can't use the map for the referendum. How does this get resolved?
4: It's a court battle right now between state and federal judges, and redistricting opponents have appealed to the U.S. Supreme Court. And the U.S. Supreme Court has already refused to weigh in once that with the state Supreme Court ruling, the one that tossed out the GOP-leaning map. Richard von Glahn is with the group People Not Politicians, which organized the campaign that got the redistricting on the ballot for a public vote. He said Republicans are ignoring the will of the voters. Here's what he told me last week.
6: Elected officials have the right to propose bad ideas, but I think they should look at these things and say, do we really want to continue to position ourselves in opposition to what the public clearly wants?
4: Meanwhile, election officials don't know which congressional districts voters should be in for the November election, and primaries have already been held under the Republican plan. It's a mess.
3: Yeah, it's pretty late here. So how will it affect races for the U.S. House if the Republican plan ends up being used, say?

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2: Morning edition on IPR News. Good Thursday morning to you. Michael Leland in for Megan McKinney today. Apple's new CEO has introduced the biggest change to the iPhone since it launched nearly two decades ago. It's a device that folds like a book, betting on a new form factor and a more AI-enabled phone. We'll hear more about that coming up in a little more than 10 minutes here on Morning Edition. Beautiful day in store for us here in Iowa. It'll be mostly sunny across the state. It'll be less humid than it has been. And the temperatures, well, more like normal for this time of year. Upper 70s in the northern parts of the state, low 80s elsewhere. Morning Edition on IPR News. 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
3: Good morning. You are listening to Morning Edition on IPR News. Thank you so much for spending part of your Thursday with us. My name is Caitlin Trotman. I am on the talk show team. I am here with Charity Nebbe, your Talk of Iowa host. 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
4: 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Thank you to Julie from Des Moines. Thank you to John from Houston, Texas. Thanks to Ross from Tiffin. Thank you so much for doing your part to keep IPR strong and growing into the future. And just a couple of minutes ago, Stephen Skeep reminded us that public radio is the same price as always. Of course, it is free to anyone who wants to listen, who wants to get news from our website, who wants to sign up for our newsletters, who wants to listen to our podcasts. There is no charge. But all of that great stuff wouldn't be here without the people who have been members of IPR in the past, people who are active members of IPR. 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
5: Live from NPR News in Washington, I'm Dave Mattingly. President Trump says voters should pretend he's on the ballot when they go to the polls in November. Speaking at the first ever Republican midterm convention in Texas last night, the president pledged $5,000 to every adult in the U.S. if the GOP holds on to the House and Senate in November. That would cost more than $1 trillion. U.S. Southern Command says the military has carried out another deadly strike on a suspected drug boat in the Caribbean. NPR's Quill Lawrence says three people suspected of narco-trafficking were killed in that strike.
6: Southcom posted a blurry video on social media showing a small boat in the open sea exploding in flames and then wreckage floating in the water. The Trump administration's policy of blowing up small boats on suspicion of drug smuggling began a year ago and has killed more than 225 people. That includes survivors who were left to drown or, in at least one case, were killed while clinging to wreckage in a second attack. The Trump administration says it is at war with drug traffickers and can therefore kill them on suspicion, but the laws of war specifically prohibit firing on shipwrecked sailors. Legal experts call it extrajudicial killing or simply murder. The White House claims the tactic has saved U.S. lives, but there is no evidence that the amount of drugs entering the U.S. has decreased. Quill Lawrence, NPR News.
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2: At 7:31, I'm Michael Leland with IPR News. Waterloo is one of Iowa's largest cities without a city manager, but that could soon change. IPR's Gavin McGough reports the council's considering creating the position.
7: In many cities, the manager is vital, providing expertise, leadership, and continuity as elected officials come and go. Councilmember Hector Salamanca Arroyo says creating the position is long overdue.
8: It brings that structure that's needed to our city. We are currently one of two larger cities within the state of Iowa that does not have a city manager. Unfortunately, we are seeing the effects of that, and we've seen the effects of that.
7: Of Iowa's 10 largest cities, only Waterloo and Council Bluffs lack a top administrator. The council could vote to create the position as soon as this month. Funding would come from a reduction in the mayor's pay and other budget set-asides. I'm Gavin McGough, IPR News.
2: Iowa Agriculture Secretary Mike Negg says he wants to avoid blaming farmers for the state's water quality problems and use a science-based approach to addressing the issue. His Democratic opponent in the November election, Chris Jones, says the race is a referendum on water quality. Negg responded at a campaign stop near Marshalltown yesterday.
9: Let's be clear about this. Clean water is non-negotiable. Every Iowan deserves access to clean water. Quit the blame game and saying it's all an urban issue, it's all a rural issue, right? It's an us issue. It's an Iowan issue. We ought to work upstream and downstream to improve water quality.
2: NIG points to increases in funding for cover crops as one way the state's working to reduce agricultural runoff. The Campanile at the University of Northern Iowa is one of the state's iconic landmarks, but few people have seen the 100-foot tower from the inside. Nathan Arndt heads the UNI Museum. He says a 3D, 360-degree interactive tour of the Campanile is now online, giving people an up-close look at the inside.
10: And it's a whole different world once you get the inside of the building. It looks completely different. See some of the old elements that are still left behind from when it was built, to some of the modern elements at the very top, including the beautiful Campanile mechanism at the very top.
2: UNI Campanile marks its 100th anniversary next week. Mostly sunny skies across Iowa today. Temperatures will range from the upper 70s in northern parts of the state to the low 80s elsewhere. Sunshine tomorrow as well. Chance of storms over the weekend. 62 in Des Moines right now. In Mason City, it is 58. I'm Michael Leland, IPR News.
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11: It's Morning Edition from NPR News. I'm Michelle Martin.
0: And I'm Steve Inskeep. A new era is unfolding at Apple, with an iPhone that is foldable.
11: The company announced the device yesterday at an event led by Apple's new CEO, John Ternus.
0: NPR tech correspondent John Ruich has been following the transition. Hey there, John.
12: Hey.
0: Okay, so how did Ternus introduce this new phone?
12: Yeah, it was interesting. You know, Ternus, he's been in this job for about a week, and he has some big shoes to fill. This is a company that grew a lot under Tim Cook, but Apple has faced criticism for losing a little bit of that wow factor that it had in the Steve Jobs era with the introduction of iconic products like the iPod, the iPad, the original iPhone. And at this event, Ternus seemed to be borrowing some moves from Jobs. He waited until the end of the presentation to get to the foldable iPhone, and he used a phrase that Jobs often did to set things up.
13: But actually, there is one more thing.
12: Just one more thing, right? The new foldable iPhone called the iPhone Duo is about the size of a passport. It has a smaller screen on the front when it's closed, and you open it to a much bigger screen.
13: It gives you the largest display ever on an iPhone while still fitting easily in your pocket.
12: This is the first major redesign of the iPhone in the nearly 20 years since it's existed. The launch was almost certainly timed for this change in leadership. Ternus is a longtime Apple hardware guy.
0: Okay, so what do independent watchers of this say of the redesign?
12: Well, people point out that foldable phones have been around for a long time, but analysts say, you know, Apple has had an advantage of being able to see what's worked and what hasn't in the market. And that's the thing Apple's been good at over the years, you know, coming late to the market, but with well-designed, user-friendly products. But there are certainly risks in launching a new form factor like this. Here's Jason Snell, who writes about Apple at the website Six Colors.
14: The idea that you open it up and it's almost like a little iPad is a pretty cool idea. Whether that will appeal to a broad number of people, it's unclear.
12: He says foldable phones are only about 2% of the global smartphone market.
0: Then there's the price, which I did notice they kept it under $2,000, $1,999. Will people pay that much?
12: Apple certainly thinks so. But by the way, Steve, the high-end model is $3,200.
0: Wow.
12: Look, the price of iPhones has gone up over the years, and people keep buying them. This phone is not going to be for everybody, but it will be a test, particularly at this time. Here's freelance tech writer Philip Michaels, who follows Apple.
15: Basically, the challenge for Apple is going to be the same challenge for a lot of companies, both in the consumer tech space and companies overall. Prices are rising, wages are flat, things cost more.
12: And if you're tightening your belt, you may be less inclined to drop $2,000 on a phone.
0: We just noted it's a new CEO as well as a new phone. What does this launch tell you about Apple's strategy?
12: Well, it all fits into Apple's plan for artificial intelligence. The company has been criticized for its slow entrance into the AI fray, but its plans are coming into focus now. It wants to make AI central to how people use iPhones. So rather than going to an external chatbot, the AI will be on the device. You'll tap into it through a new version of the digital assistant Siri that they say is coming out this fall.
0: Okay.
12: Apple thinks it's going to transform what iPhones can do for people. So for instance, Siri will be able to dive into your email or your calendar to find addresses or book dinner reservations at a spot you like. So this is the direction that John Ternus seems to be taking Apple, and his vision to some extent now hinges on a foldable phone.
0: Hinges on the phone. John, thanks so much.
12: You're welcome.
0: That's NPR's John Ruich, and we'll know that Apple is a financial supporter of NPR.
11: Today, Turning Point USA returns to Utah Valley University to memorialize co-founder Charlie Kirk, where he was fatally shot 1 year ago today. Kirk was on campus for one of his trademark Prove Me Wrong events, where he would take questions from students on hot-button issues. His brand of in-your-face conservatism made him a popular figure among young Republicans, even as academics and others complained that his organization provoked harassment of college professors and others it deemed too far left. NPR political reporter Elena Moore is at Utah Valley University and is with us now. Good morning, Elena.
16: Good morning, Michelle.
11: You've been talking to folks on the campus where Charlie Kirk was killed. What are they telling you?
16: Well, yeah, I spent some time walking around UVU yesterday and went to the spot on campus where it happened. It's this outdoor green space, kind of amphitheater-like, and I met some folks who had actually attended the event. They described that day as incredibly disturbing and shocking. 19-year-old Sawyer Carr was a freshman. He told me he ultimately dropped out of UVU after the shooting because the campus didn't feel safe anymore.
17: Just sad that it happened. I think everyone should have their ability to talk about whatever, whenever. It's the First Amendment. Whether you agree with him or not, there's many things I don't agree with him on, but I can agree with the point of having a good debate and getting opinions out safely.
11: So Charlie Kirk's death clearly affected that student and certainly others, but what effect do you think it's had on the broader conservative movement?
16: Well, just as a reminder, I mean, at the time of Kirk's death, Kirk had really become one of the most influential voices within the conservative youth space. And supporters credited him with helping President Trump make crucial gains with young voters in the 2024 election. Some took Kirk's death as a sign to get more involved. In the days following the shooting, Turning Point reported a surge of interest, with requests from high school and college students looking to start new chapters at their schools. But Michelle, in recent conversations I've had with student organizers, many paint a much more complicated picture of where the organization is today.
11: Well, Elena, tell us more about that. What are they saying?
16: I mean, for one, Kirk's absence is still very much felt by folks, and some argue no one has filled the void he left. Young conservatives are also grappling with many of the same issue divides playing out within the GOP more broadly, things like the war with Iran, the U.S.'s relationship with Israel. I talked about some of this with 18-year-old Hazel Roberts. She's a freshman at Grand Canyon University who's been involved with Turning Point for years.
18: That's what Charlie loved about Turning Point, and that we could all have different perspectives and not hate each other for it, and we could talk about it. And since Charlie's passing, there has been a lot of hate from the right, and it just like really showed that Charlie was the glue that held us together.
16: And Michelle, these divides go past policy disagreements. You know, Turning Point has also seen a slew of conspiracy theories about Kirk's assassination spread by right-wing influencers. And students told me that that narrative has also made it harder at times to organize on campus.
11: And how has Turning Point responded to all of this?
16: Well, spokesman Andrew Colvett acknowledged in a statement that the group is facing a, quote, confluence of challenges, but says the organization is still growing. And of course, you know, they are also continuing to hold events like the memorial today. But this is likely to look quite different from last year's massive funeral, where top Trump administration officials, including both the president and vice president, delivered remarks, as well as Kirk's widow and the group's CEO, Erica Kirk. At the memorial this evening, Michelle, none of those familiar faces are slated to speak.
11: That is NPR political reporter Elena Moore reporting from Orem, Utah. Elena, thank you.
16: Thank you.

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1: Morning edition on IPR News. I'm Michael Leland in for Megan McKinney. As of today, we're a little less than 8 weeks to the midterms, and it looks like we're in for an It's the Economy election. Ipsos and Reuters released a poll finding 3 out of 4 voters think their own cost of living is headed down the wrong track. More on the Marketplace Morning Report coming up in a little less than 10 minutes here on IPR News. Lots of sunshine for Iowa today. Temperatures in the upper 70s in the northern part of the state. They'll be in the low 80s elsewhere.
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3: 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I'm Charity Nebbe. I am here with Caitlin Troutman. 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
6: This is Morning Edition from NPR News. I'm Michelle Martin.
7: And I'm Steve Inskeep. Good morning. President Trump gave 3 White House aides $45,000 each, amounting to almost a third of their salaries. These payments were labeled cash gifts for holidays, according to the administration's financial disclosures released last week. Kat Sikreski is a White House correspondent for The Washington Post, and she broke the story along with her colleague Erin Schaefer. She's on the line. Good morning.
8: Good morning, Steve.
7: Who's getting the money?
8: So these are 3 longtime young, loyal White House aides. Natalie Harp, who is his executive assistant and rarely leaves his side, was one of the women who received a payment. Margo Martin, who has worked for Trump on social media and generally is closer to the president than even Secret Service agents filming his every move, received a payment. And then Chamberlain Harris, who has been a longtime receptionist for him and now serves on the Fine Arts Commission, which is overseeing renovations related to his White House ballroom project.
7: Okay, so in addition to Natalie Harp, Chamberlain Harris, Margot Martin, there's a 4th employee who got $20,000. Who's that?
8: That's Walt Nauta. He's a longtime aide of Donald Trump who worked with him in the first term and in between his presidencies at Mar-a-Lago. You might recognize his name from the classified documents case.
7: Yeah.
8: And he received $20,000 on top of the $175,000 he already makes from the White House.
7: Okay, so these are people very close to the president. They get a $45,000 bonus. Now, in fairness, people sometimes get a holiday bonus. What is unusual about this, if anything?
8: So what ethics experts tell me is highly unusual about this is the amount of money here. This is a check that amounts to 1/3 of these workers' salaries. And typically you don't see federal workers get bonuses of this nature for the holidays paid out of their superior's pocket directly. And ethics experts tell me it creates concerns that their incomes could be supplemented, which is against federal rules about federal workers getting money from outside sources.
7: Did the president personally pay them?
8: According to the filings, the money came directly from him. It's not clear where Trump sourced the money from himself.
7: That is on my mind because I don't feel I'm even being pejorative here. I'm being descriptive. The president doesn't pay for things. He brags openly about refusing to pay for things, not paying for things, getting other people to pay for things. And so that does raise the question, did he reach out to someone else to get the money to give them?
8: It's a question that we can't answer directly from the information we have right now. The payment says from Donald J. Trump, but we'll obviously continue reporting to see if we can answer where the funds came from originally.
7: Just briefly, can you explain to me what the ethical issue would be here in making such a large payment to federal employees?
8: So ethics experts raised the issue that there are rules in place to ensure that outside sources are not giving federal workers extra income to make it easier for them to work in government. So there's a concern there that this is such a large sum of money that it could violate those rules.
7: Oh, I think you're telling me they're paid by me and you as taxpayers. They're supposed to be working for us and not for some other private source that gives them money.
8: Ethics experts worry and said it was troublesome that these payments could make them more beholden to the president than the taxpayers.
7: Kat Zakreski is a White House correspondent for The Washington Post. Thanks so much.
8: Thanks so much.
7: It's Morning Edition from NPR News. I'm Steve Inskeep.
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4: 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It is 7:49. I'm Caitlin Troutman. I'm on the talk show team, and I'm here with Charity Nebbe. 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
9: From Marketplace in Washington, I'm Kimberly Adams. As of today, we're a little less than 8 weeks out from the midterm elections, and it definitely looks like we're in for one of those It's the economy, stupid. Elections. Ipsos and Reuters just released a poll finding that 3 in 4 voters think their own cost of living is heading down the wrong track. Marketplace's Mitchell Hartman has more.
10: About 60% of Americans don't think their family has a good chance of improving their standard of living, says Johnny Sawyer at public opinion firm Ipsos. And
11: almost half of registered voters, they say the cost of living is going to be the most important issue for them, regardless of political affiliation.
10: That's partly gas prices, which hit an all-time high for August, according to AAA, but also groceries, electricity, and rent. Also putting voters on edge, says Sawyer.
11: How uncertain the economic environment is, with no end in sight to the current war in Iran, and then add in what's going on with Canada. Ultimately, they hold the president accountable, and you can see that in his approval rating. On cost of living, he's at about 70% disapprove.
10: Consumer sentiment fell sharply in August, according to the University of Michigan survey. Director Joanne Hsu says people of all political persuasions got more bummed out, but
12: the decline was particularly strong among Republicans.
10: Hsu says most Republicans still support the president's policies on trade and Iran,
12: but they were expecting those to yield faster results. Those who are Republican tell us that, you know, as soon as the Iran conflict is over, gas prices are going to fall. But, you know, 7 months on, they're quite frustrated.
10: As for voters' priorities, Ipsos finds Americans most want Congress to address the high costs of health care, housing, and groceries. Ranking lower on the list, gas, electricity, and child care. I'm Mitchell Hartman for Marketplace.
9: We'll get a read on just how much some of those prices Mitchell was talking about have gone up lately with the monthly release of the Consumer Price Index, CPI, tomorrow morning from the Bureau of Labor Statistics. It's the last big inflation reading the Federal Reserve will get ahead of the meeting of its interest rate setting committee next week. Here's Susan Schmidt, portfolio manager at Exchange Capital Resources, on what to expect in Friday's CPI.
13: That CPI reading is estimated to be 3.4%. annually. That's higher than the Fed's 2% target. And core is going to be 2.4%. Core CPI is ex energy and food. That 2.4% still much higher than the Fed's 2% target. So pressure on the Federal Reserve to look at interest rates. They've hinted that they're now leaning towards an increase rather than a decrease. The CPI also implies at a higher than 2% number that that increase might still be on the table.
9: That was economist Susan Schmidt in Chicago. We just got another inflation reading this morning on how prices for wholesalers are doing. The BLS just released its monthly producer price index. It was up 0.4% in August, about what analysts were expecting. Let's do the numbers. Dow, S&P, and NASDAQ futures are down in the -0.3% to -1.2% range, with the Dow future down 166 points. The 10-year Treasury yield is up at 4.91%. Oil is still trading at well over $100 a barrel as the war with Iran drags on. Brent crude is currently at $105.49 a barrel.
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15: 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I'm Charity Nebbe. I'm here this morning with Caitlin Troutman. 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
4: 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Something that Charity and I on our team talk about a lot is getting outside of our bubbles. 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But you look to IPR for calm, professional analysis that focuses on evidence, an objective, fact-filled broadcast. 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You can help protect a source of clear, uncompromised reality in your life by any dollar amount helps. 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
15: 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And Caitlin, of course, you know that I'm one of just a couple of cyclones in the office here at the Iowa City office and very proud of my alma mater. 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
18: Live from NPR News in Washington, I'm Corva Coleman. Missouri's Secretary of State will appear before the Missouri Supreme Court today. The state judges are deciding whether Denny Hoskins should be held in contempt of court over the state's congressional redistricting battle. There have been different court opinions handed down that favor Missouri's old congressional map or a new one that could favor Republican candidates. St. Louis Public Radio's Jason Rosenbaum explains the Secretary of State has told state election officials to use the map that favors the GOP.
19: It's a court battle right now between state and federal judges, and redistricting opponents have appealed to the U.S. Supreme Court. And the U.S. Supreme Court has already refused to weigh in once that with the state Supreme Court ruling, the one that tossed out the GOP-leaning map. Meanwhile, election officials don't know which congressional districts voters should be in for the November election.
18: Jason Rosenbaum reporting. President Trump is promising to give each American adult $5,000 if Republicans win control of Congress again in the midterm elections. He made the surprise offer last night while speaking at the Republicans' midterm convention in Dallas. But his offer of money is drawing a lot of criticism. David Wessel is the director of the Hutchins Center at the Brookings Institution, a center-left-leaning think tank.
20: President Trump's proposal to send $5,000 to every American adult would cost $1.2 trillion. This is impractical, imprudent, and impossible to imagine actually happening. Of course, we have sent checks to people before. We did that during the COVID pandemic, but that was in an emergency, and we're not in that kind of emergency now. This is all showmanship and basically an attempt to try and bribe people into voting Republican in November, and then people will learn that the president can't make good on this promise.
18: That's David Wessel of the Brookings Institution. Record high fuel prices are driving up shipping costs. NPR's Scott Horsley reports on how that's being felt at the busy port of Los Angeles.
21: More than 500,000 cargo containers came into the port of L.A. last month as U.S. retailers stock up for the holiday shopping season. Two-thirds of those shipping containers leave the port on the back of a truck. The price of diesel fuels hit a record high nationwide, and it's even higher in Southern California, where Port Director Gene Soroka says diesel's selling for nearly $8 a gallon.
22: Everybody's running as fast as they can. But the higher these fuel prices go, just simply mean higher prices for American families.
21: Escalating tensions in the U.S. war with Iran have pushed crude oil prices higher. The cost of refining oil into diesel fuel is also at record levels.
18: NPR's Scott Horsley. It's NPR.
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1: At 8:04, I'm Michael Leland with IPR News. Iowans vote in November on a constitutional change, making it harder for state lawmakers to raise the personal income or corporate tax rate. Any increase would need support from two-thirds of lawmakers in both the House and the Senate. Currently, only a simple majority is required. Kylie Spees is a senior policy advocate with Common Good Iowa, a progressive nonprofit. She says making it harder to raise the income tax will drive lawmakers to raise other taxes that overly burden lower-income Iowans.
23: It can be used to offset other taxes like sales and property tax that hit low- and middle-income people hardest. If it's too hard to raise the income tax, lawmakers will look to all of the other taxes not subject to a supermajority.
1: Groups in support of the proposal say it gives people and businesses more certainty over their taxes. An event supporting immigrants and refugees is planned for Sioux Center this weekend. It's in a county that overwhelmingly backed Donald Trump in 2024. IPR's Sheila Brummer spoke with an organizer who says immigration reform is needed.
24: Jason Leaf is co-pastor of Maria Magdalena Reformed Church in Sioux Center. He says Saturday's Rally for Human Dignity at Central Park is a nonpartisan gathering with music and prayer.
25: We want people to see this isn't a Democrat or Republican issue. You know, I know many Republicans here in Sioux County, they love their immigrant neighbors.
24: Leaf says some immigrants in the community fear being targeted.
25: There is a lot of worries. And in fact, you know, talking to my immigrant friends about this event, many of them were like, well, we won't be there. I don't blame them.
24: Leaf is urging people to contact their federal lawmakers. He says voices calling for compassion aren't always heard. I'm Sheila Brummer. IPR News.
1: Waterloo could have his first ever city manager soon. It is one of Iowa's largest cities without the position. At a council meeting this week, Mayor Dave Bozen said the position would provide continuity as city politics shift.
26: Waterloo already has a talented and capable department heads. What's missing is leadership that does not change every election cycle. The success of this city should not be based on the next election cycle.
1: City Council could create the city manager position as soon as this month. Bozen says he would then seek to reduce the mayor's salary to help fund it. Of Iowa's 10 largest cities, only Waterloo and Council Bluffs lack a top administrator. The manager would serve at the will of the city council. It'll be mostly sunny across Iowa today. Temperatures will range from the upper 70s in northern parts of the state to the low 80s elsewhere in the state. Clear skies tonight, temperatures in the 60s, sunshine in the 80s tomorrow, and possible thunderstorms Friday night, Saturday, and Sunday. Temperatures will be in the 80s. I'm Michael Leland, IPR News, news anytime at ipr.org.
4: 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Thank you so much for starting your day with us here. I'm Caitlin Troutman on the talk show team here with Charity Nebbe. It is our fall membership drive, and my favorite part of every single one of these membership drives is hearing from our listeners and getting to read all of their comments. Today, so far, we've already heard from Michael and Jewel, Thomas and Christine in Urbandale, Craig and Kimberly in Des Moines, Denise in Cedar Rapids, and Karen in Hampton, who says, I love IPR. Both of my cars are always programmed to IPR. I love the unbiased reporting and great programs like Horticulture Friday, Science Friday, Wait, Wait, Don't Tell Me, The Moth, and more. Karen, thank you so much for your kind words. 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
9: 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And I have done nothing to hide my really almost obsessive love of public radio over the years. You don't have to be obsessed. It's okay. You can still join Team IPR if this is just something that is a part of your life, not as much a part of your life as maybe it is for some of us. But, you know, I was thinking about how the media climate has changed so dramatically in recent years. And for example, as I scroll through social media, I now sort of have this default of not believing what I see. Yeah. When I see people sharing stories, I meet each one with this skepticism and I look at the source and I think, oh, is this from a source I can trust? And I have to go through all of these mental gymnastics before I can believe what I'm seeing. 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And if we get something wrong, we're going to tell you that we get it wrong. 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We don't tell you how to think. 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
1: It's Morning Edition from NPR News. I'm Michelle Martin.
2: And I'm Steve Inskeep. President Trump spoke for more than 90 minutes at the Republican Party's midterm event.
1: He covered a lot of ground. Some things were new, some were untrue, but his campaign message was clear.
3: So I'm asking you to pretend that I'm on the ballot. I'm on the ballot.
1: And with the president's approval rating at an all-time low, Democrats are hoping Trump's strategy will backfire at the polls.
2: NPR's Stephen Fowler was in the arena for the speech and has woken early to tell us about it. Stephen, good morning.
4: Good morning.
2: Tell me a little more about the president's pitch.
4: Well, his pitch was, it's all about Trump. He touted some of the signature initiatives of his second term, like sweeping tax cuts, repeated some go-to lines on how things are more expensive because of Democrats. He claimed the room was packed with thousands of people waiting outside, even though I could see a sea of empty sections in the arena. Said he was going to campaign for about 36 swing seats in the final weeks of the election, and promised American adults $5,000 each if Republicans keep control of the House and Senate.
2: Okay, $5,000 for every American adult. When you do the math, it's more than $1 trillion in taxpayer money to taxpayers. How's that work?
4: It wouldn't. That money would have to come from somewhere, also known as Congress. It's illegal to offer people money for their vote. Logistically, that amount is about 80% of all discretionary spending the federal government makes each year, which, by the way, the administration is trying to cut spending. The more obvious obstacle, though, is that public polls show Republicans might lose both the House and the Senate this year.
2: Yeah, I mean, Trump himself in his 90 minutes did acknowledge that Republicans face a tough job. Let's listen.
3: But for some reason, when a president wins, even if he's really a good president or a great president, there aren't too many of them, they don't win the midterms, and nobody quite knows why.
2: So what's the Republican plan to get around that?
4: This unconventional convention is certainly part of the idea. But look at it this way. You have this unprecedented party centered around Trump 18 months into the administration, dominated by decisions made by Trump that seem to be for Trump. Think about the ballroom construction, renaming landmarks on the map despite allies, putting his face on a coin. Then look at what voters say they want the Republican-controlled federal government to focus on. Rising gas prices, the war in Iran, expensive everything. So the path is there if the Republican Party maybe changes its course a little.
2: Okay, so what are some of the responses to the speech and what are some of the other things you heard there?
4: Well, aside from Trump, the longest time slots were given to comedian Adam Carolla and Texas Congressman Brandon Gill, who each eviscerated Democrats, much to the audience's glee. The loudest applause came for Treasury Secretary Scott Bessent, and many of the House and Senate nominees used their brief time to try and make the case for more support and resources, in some cases uphill battles, against their Democratic opponents.
2: You know, Michelle alluded to this at the beginning. Democrats seem perfectly happy for Trump to be the spokesman for the Republican Party in 2026.
4: Absolutely. I mean, after getting shellacked in 2024, Democrats have seen a surge in voter enthusiasm and made gains with just about everybody. So they've got this scenario where they really could be competitive in a lot of Republican-held states, and they're

0: This is NPR News.
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2: It's Morning Edition on IPR News. Thanks for joining us on this Thursday. I'm Michael Leland, in today for Megan McKinney. Maine's governor and Democrat Janet Mills is voicing opposition to President Trump's trade war with Canada.
3: We share more than a border with Canada. We share families, communities, supply chain, infrastructure. 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
2: Mills talks about the effects of these tit-for-tat tariffs on her state coming up in about 15 minutes on Morning Edition. Lots of sunshine across Iowa today. Temperatures will range from the upper 70s in the northern parts of the state to the low 80s elsewhere in the state. Lots of sunshine again on Friday as well. Morning Edition on IPR News.
4: You are listening to Morning Edition. I am Charity Nebbe. I'm here this morning with Caitlin Troutman. It is day one of our fall membership drive, and we are doing great so far. Thank you so much to everybody who's joined us so far this morning. Thank you for doing your part. We've got some big numbers going up on the scoreboard as you join Team IPR today. 800-235-2665 is the number to call. You can give at IPR.org. We heard from MJ and Iowa City, who just says, we love IPR. Nick from Des Moines. Carl from Des Moines says, I enjoy listening to Morning Edition and On Point to start the day. So do I, Carl. I am with you. And think about the fact that you start your day with Morning Edition. How long have you been doing this? 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
4: 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And I'm a huge Steve Inskeep fan. We were also talking about his love of music, how quick he is to sing on the radio, how sometimes he's a little sassy. And Alana in our membership department said, most of the time I like it, but sometimes it's annoying. And I thought, that's like a real friend. 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
0: Live from NPR News in Washington, I'm Dave Mattingly. President Trump is pledging $5,000 to every adult in the U.S. if Republicans hold on to the House and Senate in the November elections. He made the remark last night at the Republican midterm convention in Dallas. The National Transportation Safety Board says one of the pilots involved in Sunday's deadly Amazon cargo plane crash in Miami was repeatedly warned by another pilot the 767 was going too fast on approach and after touching down on the runway. NPR's Joel Rose reports on what's been learned from the cockpit voice recordings.
6: For nearly 2 minutes, one of the pilots of the Amazon cargo plane warned the other that they were going too fast as they approached the runway in Miami. The other pilot never gave a, quote, consistent verbal response to the warnings, according to the National Transportation Safety Board, which released a summary of the cockpit voice recordings. Those recordings also captured a series of automated warnings from the plane that suggests the descent was not stabilized. The plane touched down awkwardly and then briefly tried to take off again before barreling past the end of the runway and crashing into two vehicles on the ground. Five people were killed and five more were injured. Joel Rose, NPR News, Washington.
0: The Labor Department says wholesale inflation in the U.S. jumped in August. It was up 5.4% compared to the same month a year ago. This is NPR News.
2: At 8:31, I'm Michael Leland with IPR News. In November, Iowans vote on whether to make it harder for state lawmakers to raise income taxes. IPR's Isabella Liu has more on a new campaign urging people to reject that proposal.
7: The amendment would require two-thirds of lawmakers to approve personal income and corporate tax hikes. A coalition led by the progressive group Common Good Iowa claims the change would give lawmakers fewer tools to fill budget deficits and lead to possible cuts to Medicaid or SNAP. Paige Chickering is a vice chair of the Iowa Hunger Coalition.
8: With food insecurity on the rise in Iowa and one in six children facing hunger, we need more resources to support our communities, not budget cuts that will hit those already struggling the hardest.
7: Iowans for Tax Relief has launched a campaign to approve the amendment, saying it would protect taxpayers. As of 2025, 16 states require supermajorities to increase or impose new taxes. This includes California, Arizona, and Colorado. I'm Isabella Liu, IPR News.
2: Organizers of a rally planned for Northwest Iowa this weekend are calling on people to support immigrants and refugees. The Rally for Human Dignity is scheduled for Saturday at Central Park in Sioux Center. The event is organized by the Maria Magdalena Reformed Church, where Jason Leaf is a co-pastor. He says immigrants in the community are still worried about being deported.
9: They're going now after people who don't have criminal records. Nobody wants criminals living in their neighborhoods. But when they start going after the people who have lived here for a longer period of time, have businesses, families, and are just good members of our community, that's when we decided, okay, we need to speak out.
2: Leaf is urging 4th District Congressman Randy Feenstra to support the Dignity Act, which allows limited legal access for some immigrants. Leaf says the proposal isn't perfect, but it would be a start toward broader reform. Voters in Webster City have approved a $43.4 million plan to refurbish the local high school. The renovation will include new air conditioning, new accessibility for students, expanded classroom size, and increased security needs. The Webster City High School was built more than 65 years ago. The goal is to finish the renovation by 2029. Sunshine across Iowa today, humidity lower than it has been. Temperatures will range from the upper 70s in northern parts of the state to the low 80s elsewhere. Temperatures in the 60s tonight, more sunshine tomorrow, temperatures in the low 80s. I'm Michael Leland, IPR News.
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10: 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I'm Steve Inskeep.
11: And I'm Michelle Martin. Good morning. The escalating U.S.-Canada tariffs are likely to land hardest on border states, whose economies are closely intertwined with the U.S.'s neighbor to the north. To hear more about this, we have the governor of Maine on the line. That is Janet Mills, and she's a Democrat. Good morning, Governor.
3: Good morning. Thank you for having me on.
11: Well, thanks for coming. So how do these new import taxes affect your state?
3: We have a 611-mile border with Canada. So we are closely integrated in economy, in culture, in everything. And the Canadians are not happy with us. And that's a problem for Maine in itself. They are the largest buyer of American exports. And now the talk is for banning things, not just imposing tariffs or taxes. Alcoholic beverages, Canadian Club, Labatt's beer, wine and cheese, clothing, molasses, for crying out loud. But this disruptive strategy of intimidation and reckless brinkmanship is harming Maine businesses, Maine families in a much greater way than other states.
11: Our analysts are telling us that Maine is likely to be the hardest hit by these latest tariffs because it makes much of the plywood and agricultural products which are targeted. So can you give us a sense of how that will affect your state?
3: Well, we're already suffering in respect to building construction materials, particularly aluminum and steel, with 50% increases in tariffs last year. Plywood and other building material, agricultural products, including fertilizer. Much of the fertilizer comes from Canada, and that's extremely important. You know, we can't just replace these items with locally made items. We are facing a housing crisis in Maine as well as elsewhere, and products like softwood lumber and plywood are critical to our building housing and satisfying our housing needs and making housing less expensive for Maine families.
11: So the president has explained his policies saying two things. First, he says the countries he's targeted them because their trade policies are unfair to the U.S. But he also says he thinks these tariffs will make manufacturing more attractive in the U.S. and bring those jobs back to the United States. And I'll start with the fairness argument, because the vice president, J.D. Vance, made this argument when he was in Maine last month.
12: They apply ridiculous tariffs and other non-tariff duties on Maine products coming into Canada, and they don't expect Maine or anybody else to fight back. We're sick of that. We are actually going to fight back against unfair trade practices, whether it's coming from China or Canada.
11: Based on your experience, have Canada's trade practices been unfair?
3: No. I mean, honestly, the United States has negotiated with Canada for dozens of years and does so with goodwill on both sides. This is not an act of goodwill. This is an act of bullying. And the Canadians are appropriately retaliating. And J.D. Vance is wrong to say that we were suffering from Canadian tariffs before this. We import 80% of our heating oil and gasoline from Canada. We do food processing and seafood processing and seafood going back and forth between Maine and Canada. Lobsters go back and forth between Maine and Canada routinely for processing and export. $170 million of exports from Maine are affected by these tariffs.
11: Then let's go to the question of stimulating jobs, which is the president's other argument. Have you seen any evidence of that?
3: Certainly not in Maine, not in Maine at all. We've had a project where 144 jobs were put on layoff for a time right on the Canadian border. And that affected both Canada and Maine, because when those jobs go idle, the loggers in Canada who are supplying the mill, they lose out as well. And, you know, I just want to make clear, we share more than a border with Canada. We share families, communities, supply chain, infrastructure. Our whole economy in Maine is intertwined with Canada's.
11: President Trump has talked about making Canada a U.S. state through, quote unquote, economic force.
3: Mm-hmm.
11: Your Canadian colleagues that you've spoken with, how are they responding to this?
3: They are outraged, absolutely outraged. When I speak with them, when I travel there, they say, look, we're not mad at you, Governor Mills, but we're mad at your president. And they are protecting their sovereignty. Let's face it. These roller coaster tariffs, these whipsawing taxes are not increasing jobs in America. They're damaging the goodwill we've had for a long time with our best friend, Canada, and our best trading ally.
11: That is Maine's Governor Janet Mills. She is a Democrat. Governor Mills, thank you so much for talking with us.
3: Thank you.
2: President Trump's administration is making a new push to reshape voting maps. This time, it's a proposal for changes to the 2030 census. Expect new court battles. NPR's Hansi Lo Wang reports.
13: The 14th Amendment says the, quote, whole number of persons in each state must be included in the census numbers used to determine how many congressional seats and electoral college votes each state gets for a decade.
14: The Constitution is pretty clear.
13: Adria Cepeda Derriex is an attorney with the American Civil Liberties Union.
14: It doesn't mince words. It doesn't say citizens. It doesn't say green card holders.
13: But the Trump administration is proposing what would be an unprecedented change, that those specific census numbers in 2030 leave out non-U.S. citizens without a green card. The administration says the Constitution's framers did not intend to include those non-citizens among the persons to be counted for the census.
14: It would fly against centuries of constitutional tradition and law in the United States.
13: Cepeda Derriex says the ACLU is now considering suing the Trump administration, like it did when Trump officials tried and failed to make a similar change for the 2020 census, which has been used to guide trillions in federal funding and inform community planning and policymaking. The administration's proposals for the 2030 count is expected to require some kind of question about people's U.S. citizenship status, which Census Bureau research shows is likely to discourage households with non-citizens from getting counted.
15: And what happens then is you are going to have inaccurate data.
13: Mita Anand of the Leadership Conference on Civil and Human Rights is also concerned about having less data. That's because the Trump administration is also proposing to no longer allow census questions about people's race and ethnicity. The administration argues there's a, quote, reduced need for that information. But Anand points out it's used to enforce civil rights protections.
15: It's what we use to determine health outcomes. It's how we are able to understand the very fabric of who we are as a society.
13: The Trump administration is collecting public comments on its 2030 proposal. Any changes it makes could be reversed by Congress or a new presidential administration in 2029. Anzi Luong, NPR News.
16: Too many anxious nights. What if you leave like my dad did? What if all our best days are in past tense? Fears to

0: Oh, the feel of live music. Recorded here at NPR headquarters. It's Tori Kelly performing an NPR Tiny Desk concert. 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
1: 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Morning edition on IPR News. Michael Leland from Reagan McKinney today on the 25th anniversary of the 9/11 attacks. We'll take a look at the status of the 9/11 case, which hasn't yet gone to trial, and the war on terror prisoners still being held at Guantanamo. That's about 10 minutes away on Morning Edition. Sunshine across Iowa today. Temperatures upper 70s in northern Iowa, low 80s elsewhere in the state. It's 65 degrees right now in Des Moines.
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4: 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I'm Caitlin Troutman. 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
6: 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I'm Michelle Martin.
0: And I'm Steve Inskeep. Over the summer, the United States reached a ceasefire with Iran that has turned out to involve a good deal of firing. Same seems to be true in Lebanon. The U.S. ally Israel has been seizing territory and destroying villages after a U.S.-brokered ceasefire there, which involves Hezbollah, the Lebanese group backed by Iran. NPR's Jana Raff and Jawad Rizkallah got unusual access to the Israeli-occupied part of Lebanon, and Jane's here to talk about it. Hi, Jane.
7: Good morning, Steve.
0: How'd you get in?
7: Well, we were traveling with UN peacekeepers. They're called UNIFIL, and we were with a quick reaction force, Finnish peacekeepers, a Finnish contingent, and French medical personnel. Hmm. And Steve, their mission was to scout out new roads in areas that are now under Israeli control. They were scanning for roadside bombs and other hazards. So we're going along these destroyed roads, and we were able to stand up in the turret of the armored vehicle we were in. This is a bit of what we were seeing. We're now a few miles into Israeli-occupied Lebanese territory, and I don't think we've seen a single person in miles. You can see evidence that Israel is indeed here. There are two Israeli flags flying from a building we just passed, fluttering over a completely devastated landscape, burned fields, demolished homes. We saw Hebrew road signs and Israeli military vehicles parked behind netting, that netting meant to deter Hezbollah drones. Hmm. Steve, we've traveled through a lot of the south over the past 2 years since the war began, and these Israeli demolitions after the ceasefire has made that border area unrecognizable. Israel's defense minister says the destruction is to prevent threats, and he's made clear that Israel wants to ensure that Lebanese residents have nowhere to return to.
0: Hmm. And even as this is happening, I know that there's still fighting between Israel and Hezbollah. Did you see that?
7: Well, that fighting is centered in territory that's still contested further south. The Lebanese government says at least 28 people, and that includes women and children, were killed in Israeli attacks over the last week. We saw smoke rising near the village of Mansouri and a drone. Lieutenant Vili Rivtanen and Staff Sergeant Vila Junilainen from the Finnish contingent explain what's happening.
8: There's a drone right on top of the Al-Mansouri.
9: You see the drone?
10: There has been an explosion.
8: There is a smoke rising from there.
10: Yeah. Now we are photographing the drone and the surrounding area for a report. We have cameras in all of the APCs.
11: Two drones.
7: So, Steve, for 48 years, UNIFIL's job has been to document ceasefire violations along that border. Their mission ends this year. Israel and the U.S. have made sure of that. And there are efforts to extend the mission, but it looks like those aren't going to be successful.
0: What is that peacekeeping force saying about what's happening?
7: Well, the deputy commander, Arve Lecoq, says they've seen the Israeli military entrenching. He says they've established new semi-permanent positions, and he says they've also been denying requests to rebuild civilian infrastructure there.
0: Hmm. Long haul. NPR's Jana Raff in Beirut, thanks so much.
7: Thank you.
6: All this week, we're remembering the 25th anniversary of the September 11th terror attacks. The five men accused of orchestrating that mass murder have never gone to trial. They've been held at a U.S. military prison in Guantanamo Bay, Cuba, for more than two decades. NPR's Sasha Fiver has been covering the 9/11 case for years, and she's with us here in studio to explain why it still isn't resolved. Good morning, Sasha.
12: Good morning.
6: Okay, so why, a quarter century later, is this still dragging on?
12: The simplest answer is that because the United States tortured the 9/11 defendants after they were caught, it is now very, very hard to successfully prosecute them. This happened so long ago that I'll remind everyone listening that before these five men were brought to Guantanamo, they were held at secret CIA prisons in other countries and subjected to quite brutal treatment. Simulated drownings, extensive sleep deprivation, they were kept awake for days, a whole range of physical abuse. In fact, Michelle, one of the defendants has been declared mentally incompetent to stand trial, and his lawyers say that's due to him having been tortured. All that has created a massive amount of classified information, plus years of ongoing legal fights about whether that material can be entered as evidence. One Guantanamo defense attorney named Alka Pradhan puts it this way.
13: You can either take people and torture them, and hopefully you don't do that because it's illegal, or you can have a fair trial for them. You can't do both.
12: And until all those fights about classified evidence are resolved, a trial can't happen. Two of the defendants actually made confessions that were thrown out by judges who said they confessed under duress, so whatever they admitted to isn't reliable. And that includes the confession of the alleged mastermind, Khalid Sheikh Mohammed, which was thrown out just last month.
6: So if government prosecutors lose the ability to use confessions as evidence, what does that do to the strength of their case?
12: The government says it has other evidence, like telephone intercepts. But losing the confessions has to be a big blow. And we know prosecutors have doubts about trying this case, because 2 years ago, they announced they were going to stop pursuing a trial and had instead agreed to plea deals. The defendants would plead guilty and get up to life in prison rather than face the death penalty. Ian Moss is a former government attorney who's worked on a variety of Guantanamo issues, and he thinks the plea agreements are the only way to resolve this.
14: It's a pipe dream to think that these men will be put to death. I don't believe you can put someone to death given what their treatment was.
12: But former Defense Secretary Lloyd Austin retracted those plea agreements, and that has created a whole new ongoing legal fight about whether those deals are valid. That's been appealed up to the Supreme Court, and we're waiting to hear whether the court will take up that case.
6: Meanwhile, the families of 9/11 victims have been waiting and waiting for closure that doesn't come. You have been speaking with some of them. What have they told you?
12: Yes, these families disagree on a lot, including whether plea deals are a good idea, but they are united in their exhaustion. Many of them are disappointed, they're exasperated, they're in disbelief that this is still going on. One person that I check in with regularly is Colleen Kelly. Her brother died in the World Trade Center collapse, and this is what Colleen told me last week.
15: I think I've gotten much more protective over the years with so many setbacks and then jumps forward and then a setback and then a jump forward that each time I hear of a big development in the case, I really kind of almost flatline it.
12: As an example, a trial date for the 9/11 case was recently set for June 2028. But Colleen Kelly says she's lowering her expectations since delays are commonplace at Guantanamo and a lot could happen that could derail that start date.
6: That is NPR's Sasha Pfeiffer. Sasha, thank you.
12: You're welcome.
6: This is Morning Edition from NPR News. I'm Michelle Martin.
0: And I'm Steve Inskeep.
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4: 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I am here with Caitlin Troutman. 5 minutes left in Morning Edition this morning, and this is the first day of our fall membership drive. 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
19: Live from NPR News in Washington, I'm Corva Coleman. President Trump is promising to give all adult Americans $5,000 each if the Republicans keep control of Congress after the midterm elections. He made that promise last night at the Republicans' midterm convention in Dallas. NPR's Stephen Fowler says $5,000 for each adult American is about $1 trillion in total.
20: that money would have to come from somewhere, also known as Congress. It's illegal to offer people money for their vote. Logistically, that amount is about 80% of all discretionary spending the federal government makes each year, which, by the way, the administration is trying to cut spending. The more obvious obstacle, though, is that public polls show Republicans might lose both the House and the Senate this year.
19: NPR's Stephen Fowler at the GOP midterm convention in Dallas. Pennsylvania Democratic Senator John Fetterman also appeared in a surprise video at the convention. He was introducing fellow Pennsylvania Senator Republican Dave McCormick. Stocks opened lower this morning after another big jump in oil prices. NPR's Scott Horsley reports the Dow Jones Industrial Average fell 290 points in early trading.
21: Crude oil prices continue to climb, with the U.S. benchmark topping $100 a barrel and the international price a few dollars higher. Retail gas and diesel prices also jumped overnight. AAA says the average price of diesel fuel is closing in on $6 a gallon. The Labor Department set to report tomorrow on retail inflation for the month of August. Prices at the wholesale level were up 5.4% from a year ago. Stubborn inflation is one factor driving up bond yields and mortgage rates, which are typically tied to the 10-year Treasury. The National Association of Realtors says home sales fell 2% last month, closing out another lackluster summer for the housing market. Scott Horsley, NPR News, Washington.
19: The latest polls in Israel show a statistical tie in the race to determine which party governs the country. Prime Minister Benjamin Netanyahu is facing his toughest challenge yet ahead of the October 27th election. NPR's Carrie Kahn reports.
22: Polls by Israel's main television channel show Netanyahu and political newcomer Gadi Eisenkot in a dead heat. The former military chief of staff is tapping into voter frustration with Netanyahu, including Israel's perpetual wars and lack of inquiry into security failings before the October 7th Hamas-led attack. To govern, both men will likely need to form coalitions with other parties, giving the groups outsized political influence. Many are small with ultra-right religious and nationalist agendas or represent Israel's Arab population. If he wins, Netanyahu pledges to, quote, complete the job in Israel's ongoing military conflicts, block a future Palestinian state, and overhaul the judiciary handling his corruption trial. Carrie Kahn, NPR News, Tel Aviv.
19: This is NPR.
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24: 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I'm John Pemble. 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And I hope that as this happens, you are able to get to the phone or that web browser and give to keep these listening and learning experiences going forward. 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It's IPR.org.
1: This is On Point. I'm Meghna Chakrabarty. If you go to the FBI's website right now and dig around just a little bit, you'll find a 2024 video of Kelly Smith, FBI ASAC. That's Assistant Special Agent in Charge. Smith served in the Bureau's Seattle office. And in the video, he describes why the FBI's anti-corruption investigations are so important.
3: That's the program that looks at corruption within government, and that's federal, state, or local government. There's really nothing more offensive than someone who's been entrusted by the public with public funds who uses that for personal gain. And so that's a top priority for the FBI.
1: And that is true. Corruption is a toxin that poisons the public's trust and drains the public's treasury. So I wonder how Kelly would have felt knowing that the FBI's Seattle division itself, the division where he served, was paying rent in its own headquarters to one of the world's most corrupt leaders. This is a story about small story, I should say, about large-scale corruption and about how money starts dirty and gets washed clean through the American financial system. Now, this story begins in the threatened forests of Borneo and traces its way through multiple shell companies and corrupt business deals and finally to an address, 1110 3rd Avenue in Seattle. It's also known as the Abraham Lincoln Building in Seattle. And that building houses the FBI Seattle Division headquarters. Okay, so let's start in Borneo, the world's third largest island. It is home to some of the world's oldest rainforests and has long been famed for its spectacular biodiversity. But since the 1960s, industrial deforestation has razed the jungle there. In the 1980s and 90s, Borneo's forests were leveled at a rate unprecedented in human history. This is a clip from a 2015 BBC documentary, and in it, you'll hear the devastation wrought on the indigenous Penan tribe that lives in Malaysia's Sarawak state in northwestern Borneo.
8: Over the past 40 years, logging has spread deep into Sarawak's primary forest. Once the canopy is removed, a dense, impenetrable secondary forest quickly takes over. Throughout their territory, there's a crisscross of old roads where nothing has grown for decades.
1: For decades. Now, over most of the most recent 40-year period, Sarawak State was ruled by one man, Chief Minister Abdul Taib Mahmud. He died in 2024, but before that, he sold off Sarawak's forests at an astonishing rate. Some environmental advocates claim that barely 5% of the state's primary rainforest has been left untouched. Through a series of corrupt connections, nested shell companies, and barely hidden kickbacks, Mahmud turned himself and his family into multi-billionaires. In 2013, the international advocacy group Global Witness published an investigation revealing exactly how Chief Minister Mahmud's scheme worked. Global Witness's undercover operatives posed as potential buyers for thousands of acres of pristine Sarawak forest. And they first met with the lawyer of one of Borneo's most powerful tycoons, and you'll hear this in this video. He laughs about his big and well-connected family.

0: in school are longer. They might start a little bit longer. They might go a little bit longer on those 4 days. And then typically most Iowa districts have Fridays off, although there are some that do Mondays. So it's a little bit mixed whether they choose Fridays or Mondays to be off. Now, a lot of school districts are scheduling their professional development on that day. So, you know, students aren't having to miss extra days for that anymore. But yes, they do still have to follow state law. They're required to be to provide 1,080 instructional hours per school year.
1: So, and I was looking at the math and looking at the length of school days, and again, it varies district to district, but it looked like a lot of these districts were adding really only about 3 to 3.5 hours a week. You mentioned not missing time for those professional development days or what have you, but does that mean the school year is longer as well?
0: Not typically. I know that last year, there were a lot of snow days, so Seidel had to go longer into June. But usually they're able to organize their days so that they're as efficient as possible. I asked the question, you know, a lot of these children are very young. They have short attention spans. How are they able to manage a longer school day? And teachers I've spoken to have said that they really go out of their way to provide brain breaks, extra recess time, and that they're just overall more efficient.
1: Now, just because the school has gone to 4-day weeks, that doesn't mean that the people who are the parents of the students in the school have had their work schedules adjust. What kind of childcare adjustments have to be made in a district to meet the needs of parents who are working 5 days?
0: Yes, that childcare is a huge one. And I think that women are absolutely disproportionately affected. I think that low-income families are sometimes disproportionately affected. But since these communities are so small and often rural, what I've heard is they tend to figure it out. A lot of them have very involved grandparents, they have friends, that they're able to make it work. However, many Iowa school districts are offering childcare for that 5th day. And I've heard costs vary, but it can be $30 per week. If you have one child, that might be within your budget. But, you know, as you have more children, that can add up. I spoke to a Seidel mom who works full time, and she's works at a restaurant, and she cannot afford that childcare at Seidel. But she's able to kind of craft her work schedule, so she's off on Fridays when she has her son. But the childcare question continues to come up. Most districts, I would say, in Iowa do provide childcare. But again, that's a cost burden for some families. But the researchers I've talked to said that, you know, parents just tend to figure it out by Thanksgiving and that it's often not a huge issue.
1: That 5th day spent in school for childcare, though, that kind of invites a question. Is that a day off? Is it a 4-day week? I mean, obviously, they're not in the classroom. They're not doing the same kind of instructional stuff, but the kids are in school, the ones who are doing that childcare, still 5 days a week.
0: Right, absolutely. And the other thing to, I think, ask that's important for parents to ask is that, you know, what ages do these childcare programs, do they have limits? Because I know Seidel's, I believe, is only through age 10. So then when a child hits that limit, what's happening? Are they latchkey kids? Are they home alone? Do they have a grandparent? And so the answer is different for every family and every community, but certainly there are limits to the childcare programs. And I think that, you know, some districts go out of their way to have types of enrichment activities, whether that be something like band or theater happening on that 5th day. But for a lot of kids, it's childcare. It's not school.
1: So in a moment, we're going to hear from a mom who's really enthusiastic about this 4-day schedule. It has really worked for her child. You just intimated, though, that not all parents are happy. What are you hearing from parents?
0: Right. It's very much mixed. And I get the sense that parents who have concerns and their district has already made the switch, they're being pretty quiet about that because they worry that it could affect their child in the classroom. I also spoke with a Missouri father who is an English professor, and he became very concerned when this was going to happen.

0: happen in his community, and he was looking at national research and was able to organize a grassroots group, show up at school board meetings and say, hey, we would love for you to raise our taxes, pay teachers more, do whatever it takes. We want our kids to be in school 5 days a week. And that community in Missouri was ultimately able to stop the implementation of the four-day school week. A lot of times leading up to this, school districts will have informational sessions or community meetings where parents can ask questions. But a lot of times parents have said it feels like the decision has already been made.
1: And often, as you were saying, there's a cost savings. So and these are often rural districts. So do we find that the districts that are adopting this schedule may be really dealing with some crises already? So this may be presented as a here's our way out of whatever problems we've been facing?
0: Absolutely. This is often a symptom of what might be considered rural decline. A lot of these communities have lost population. They have lost kids who are, you know, in the age category of where they would be going to school. A lot of these school districts are really having to make some tough choices in terms of their budget, in terms of whether to close schools, or in terms of whether to consolidate. And that always can be heartbreaking for communities. They don't want to lose their football team. They don't want to lose their community identity. So they want to do what they can to avoid consolidation. They want to do what they can to avoid closing buildings. And so this is one solution that districts have turned to. Although some people have said that, you know, this is really a Band-Aid for much larger rural problems.
1: Nicole, thank you so much.
0: Thank you, Charity. I appreciate it.
1: Nicole Grundmeier is Senior Content Editor with the Midwest Newsroom. We recorded this conversation in 2025, and we will learn more about four-day school weeks in a moment. This is Talk of Iowa from IPR News. I'm Charity Nebbe, and now I am here with Grant Gerlach. And this is the
2: magic.
1: First, yes, it is magic. 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It's kind of a funny business model, and we've been doing it this way for a lot of years, and now more and more news organizations are actually turning to this business model because it works. Because you understand the value of this service, you understand that a free press is essential to a functioning democracy and to our nation. You understand how much you get from having a source like this that you can trust. 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IPR.org, 800-235-2665. And it is a great time to invest right now, isn't it, Grant?
2: That's right. We've been talking about how we're building Team IPR. 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
1: Grant. 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
1: This is an archive edition of Talk of Iowa from IPR News. I'm Charity Nebbe. This hour, we're talking about the four-day school week. During the 2023-2024 school year, 6 Iowa districts were following the four-day schedule. Last year, it jumped to 18, and this year, 27 Iowa districts will have four-day weeks. If your district is one of them, we would love to hear your thoughts. You can email talkofiowa@iowapublicradio.org. In a few minutes, I will talk with the superintendent of Cardinal, a district that adopted four-day weeks in 2022. We'll also hear from two researchers who are studying the effects of the schedule. With me now is Madison Wolf. Her son is starting third grade in the Saydell District, which adopted the four-day schedule in October of 2024. Hello, Madison.
3: Hello.
1: Now, I've heard that you were excited about this change from the start. What made you excited about switching to a four-day week?
3: Let's be honest here. Everybody had that super long after school nap growing up. And I saw how exhausted my kiddo was after school and even kindergarten. And so adopting the 4-day school week to me meant more time for him to be able to recover throughout the weekend versus taking that time after school every day.
1: Okay, but the days are longer. Do you have concerns about that?
3: Really, the days aren't that much longer. Before, he was getting out of school, I want to say 3:15, and now we're releasing at 3:30, 3:45. So they start a little bit earlier, and they end a little bit later, but it's really not that big of a difference.
1: All right. You were excited. Your son is Jace, and you were excited because you saw that school was exhausting Jace. So you thought he'd have more time to really recuperate before a new week started. How do you think it's working for him?
3: Truthfully, from switching from the 5-day school week to the 4, it has been a 180-degree difference with him. He still struggles with his own mental health diagnosis, but being able to take the 3-day weekend to really kind of grasp and recover, I should say, with him, it has been insane how much of a difference it has made. He struggles with ADD. We're working on getting him tested for autism in even that extra one day to be able to catch up on homework, catch up on his appointments, and everything to him has been drastic.
1: And how do you see that reflected in what you're hearing from school?
3: He does still struggle. I'll be open about that. But the struggles have been less and less and less every day. So to me, it's making a difference.
1: All right. And when you say, can you give me an example? I don't want to, you know, put you on the spot, but for people who don't understand how this is working, can you give me an example of something that has become easier for Jace with the change?
3: With him, it being in the classroom itself is overwhelming. So the less time, he tends to escape.
1: Okay, so he would just leave the classroom.
3: He just gets up and walks away when he feels like it. He does it at home too. And so being able to identify that with him and when he needs to leave, he's able to reach out to his teachers and everything and everybody around him and be like, okay, I need a break. I'm done here. And he'll be able to just take that break. And the extra day to him is like, okay, I'm home. I'm safe. I don't need to run away from here. And we snap right back into it.
1: How do you deal with childcare needs with a day off that is traditionally a work day for most parents?
3: I am very lucky in that sense. I have two sets of grandparents who have stepped up to the plate and have really helped us out. We have split custody with Jace. So on the Fridays that I have him, I am able to take it off work to spend that time with him. I know most parents aren't as lucky, but Saydell schools, they do offer what they call an eagle's nest, where they provide care on those days if you're not able to find it otherwise.
1: You love this, clearly. What do you hear from other parents? Do you have friends who are not as sold?
3: One of my best friends, at first, she was kind of leery on it, and then I think everybody was kind of worried about how it would go that first year. It's something brand new to all of us. But even throughout that first year, she was like, okay, we're good. We got it handled. Once you really get into that routine, you're like, why weren't we doing this sooner? Where was this when we were growing up? It's a lot of people that in the beginning who were kind of suspicious of it have really come around that I've talked to.
1: Madison, thank you so much for talking with me, and I hope third grade is great.
3: Well, fingers crossed.
1: Madison Wolf is a parent in the Saydell District. That's a rural district in northern Polk County. We're talking about four-day school weeks today. And if you have experience with this schedule, we would love to hear your thoughts, your reactions. With me now is James Craig. He's superintendent of Cardinal Community School District. That's in Wapello County. And the district transitioned to four-day weeks during the 2022-23 school year. Their week is Tuesday through Friday. Hello, James.
4: Good morning, Charity.
1: Thank you so much for being here. So why did Cardinal decide to make the switch?
4: The conversations were around, as one of your previous guests mentioned, trying to make sure that we could fill our staff with quality teachers and use it as a recruitment tool and then as a retention tool to keep them here. It's a big culture piece for us with the recruitment and retention.
1: So how has that panned out for teacher recruitment?
4: Well, it's gone very well. We have seen, with the shortage of teachers that are available and we have seen an increase in our retention. We are replacing fewer teachers each year than we were prior to implementing the calendar. And as far as recruitment, our applicant pool has gone up. And the number of quality applicants that we're seeing to interview is going up. So it's been very successful.
1: So the four-day week for students is Tuesday through Friday. Do teachers work additional time?
4: They do. So some of the Mondays are completely off, and other Mondays are full days of professional development. So the teachers have 25 days of professional development throughout the year, including what we're going through now with our back-to-school PD, some of those Mondays during the year.
1: All right, so it sounds like teachers are liking this change. How about families in the district?
4: You know, I can say that I haven't had any phone calls about it, positive or negative. I do hear from some in casual conversation with different opinions on it, but I haven't had anybody knocking down my door to say this is the wrong thing and we need to go back.
1: All right. Can you point to any other factors that may give you some insight into how people are feeling about it? For example, open enrollment either into or out of the district.
4: Sure. So our open enrollment out has gone down over the last 3 years, which I think is testament to if it wasn't working for families, they'd vote with their feet and they would find a situation that would work better for them. So I'm very excited that from a resident perspective, our families are finding that that they're able to make it work for them.
1: Do you provide childcare on the Mondays when kids are not in school?
4: We do not, and we find that that families use what they normally use, whether that's other family members, their own daycare provider, or another solution. They use what they use on other times that we're not in session. We're just coming off of summer break. If they have to use a provider or a family member during this time, they use those resources on the Mondays that we have off. So we have not provided daycare.
1: Has this saved the district money?
4: No. I think that's a myth with the four-day calendar, because we are still open and operating 365 days a year. The air conditioning still has to run on the weekends. The heat still has to run during the winter to make sure the pipes don't freeze just like they do at home. There may be a little savings in bus routes because we're running the routes fewer days than we were before. And food service only operates 4 days a week when the kids are here. Other than that, we still pay people what they would have made before. And so if you have an employee that, okay, we're going to reduce your contract and reduce your pay accordingly, they're not going to be very excited about that plan. And so we made sure to keep people whole in the transition. So they're working less days, but they're making the same amount that they would have in the former calendar.
1: All right, and you're talking about custodians, people who work in the cafeterias, all the people?
4: Yes, all of our staff, support staff, teachers, administrators, yeah.
1: So I think, of course, the most important question is how is this affecting students? And that can be hard to measure in a number of different ways. Have you seen any shift in attendance? Attendance has been a real struggle for a lot of districts from 2020 on.
4: Chronic absenteeism is a major focus. The legislature's addressing it. We are all concerned about student attendance and staff attendance because that's what makes all of this work is being here and doing the work. So what we're finding is that on the fifth day, on that Monday, that families and our employees are working very hard to schedule the appointments and different things they would have done whenever they could during the rest of the week. So we're seeing improved attendance from staff and students over the last 2 years that the calendar has been in place.
1: Have you seen behavior changes among the students?
4: Not necessarily. I mean, I know there are students that we have testimonials from that have, if they've struggled, they may be more motivated to try 4 days versus 5 days. And so their attendance is improved. We have a great culture here at Cardinal and everybody has great students, but we really do see, that our culture provides for students and staff to work together, pre-K-12, to help ensure that those are not huge issues for us.
1: So it's only been a few years.
4: Mm-hmm.
1: What kinds of trends are you seeing with student achievement?
4: Well, we've seen increases in all the different metrics that we have from the state tests, the ISASP, and the Iowa School Performance Profile, our building ratings. We continue to see growth, and that's a testament to the work that the students are doing, that the staff is doing, and that our interventions are providing. So, we may be in school fewer days than other school districts are, but we continue to see growth because the people are doing the right work and working very hard at it to make sure that our students are successful.
1: James Craig, thank you so much for talking with me.
4: It's a pleasure to be with you, Charity. Thank you.
1: James Craig is superintendent of Cardinal Community School District. That's in Wapello County. The district transitioned to four-day weeks during the 2022-2023 school year. Their week is Tuesday through Friday. And as I mentioned before, 27 districts in Iowa will have four-day school weeks this year. That's about 8% of all districts. The trend has been growing in Missouri for significantly longer. In fact, just over a third of schools in Missouri have embraced four-day weeks. John Turner is associate professor in the Department of Special Education, Leadership and Professional Studies at Missouri State University. And he is with me now. Hello, John.
5: Hello, how are you?
1: Good. Thank you so much for being here. So this has been a huge trend in Missouri schools. Tell me a little bit. You've been watching this growth. What do you think is driving it?
5: You know, and several of your speakers earlier today have mentioned, again, the same trends that we saw in Missouri. It's been a part of an option for school districts in the state for about 15 years. And I always sort of say it's about three different waves in Missouri. The first wave, because of some funding issues in the state, they gave us the option to go to the four-day school week. Again, as the superintendent from Cardinal just mentioned, the savings is not that much. But, you know, there are some savings there. And so back in 15 years ago, those early adopters were adopting, looking to save a little bit of money. And so we had a few around the state that began to adopt. And then you have what I call the second wave, is those keeping up with the Joneses people. They see it working in one school district, maybe a neighboring school district. Maybe they're losing teachers to that neighboring school district because they've moved to the four-day week, or maybe that four-day school week district neighbor is getting more applications than they are, so they tend to adopt. And so you have those keeping up with the Joneses, the second wave. And then especially the year going into the pandemic, and definitely since the pandemic, the primary focus has been about that teacher recruitment and retention piece, is that there's no doubt that when you transition to the four-day school week, you're getting more applications. I think the evidence is still a little weak there on whether you're going to retain people longer, but there's no doubt that when you transition to the four-day school week in this tight job market, that those school districts that do that are getting more applications for positions that they have in their district.
1: All right, we have to take a short break, but we have a lot more to talk about in just a moment, so stay with us. John Turner is Associate Professor in the Department of Special Education, Leadership and Professional Studies at Missouri State University. We are talking about the four-day school week this hour, and we'd love to hear from you. Do you have experience with this? We want to know how it works in your family, in your life. 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This is Talk of Iowa. I'm Charity Nebbe, and now I am here with Grant Gerlach.
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1: 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We've had a great hour so far. Thank you to Brian and Francis in Adel. Joe in Waukee says, thank you to all at Iowa Public Radio for providing responsible and transparent journalism. Accuracy, transparency, and facts still matter in the news, even if the content disagrees with our current worldview. And I love hearing stories about fellow Iowans. Thank you so much, Joe. 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And thank you for doing what you can to support the kind of journalism that we do here at Iowa Public Radio. And, you know, Grant, I think a lot about my use of IPR, how I listen, how I use the information during the membership drive, of course. And I was thinking about how when I'm scrolling through social media now, I just sort of default to not trusting anything I see. Hmm. 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
1: This is an archive edition of Talk of Iowa from IPR News. I'm Charity Nebbe. This hour, we are talking about the four-day school week. It is a trend that has really caught on in a lot of places. And in Iowa, 27 districts will have four-day school weeks. Now, in Missouri, there are many more school districts that have embraced the four-day weeks, nearly a third, just over a third of all the schools in Missouri have embraced four-day weeks. John Turner is associate professor in the Department of Special Education, Leadership and Professional Studies at Missouri State University. Now, John, before the break, we were talking about there is a crisis in education. We do have a teacher shortage. It is getting worse for a lot of districts. Do you find that when you talk to districts, you visit districts, that that is the most important aspect of this shift?
5: You know, I think it is. And it typically is a very local context issue. In fact, ironically, back when I first began to work on this 12 years ago now on the four-day school week, that northern border between Missouri and Iowa, those were some of the first school districts to adopt the four-day week in Missouri because your salaries for teachers were higher in Iowa, and so they were trying to roll that out to keep those teachers in Missouri. And it is very locally contextual, but one thing, like you said, I'm in school districts all the time now, and I hear that often. And I think another thing that is off of some people's radar is, at least in Missouri, you know, of my generation, people that began teaching in public schools back in the 80s and 90s, almost all of us made it to retirement and went to 30 years. And now the latest data out of the state is in Missouri is that, you know, only about half of our first year teachers make it to year six.
1: Wow.
5: And so when you see that type of attrition, I think that's part of the impact of what these school districts are seeing, is that you don't have people that come into the career, the younger generation that are going to stay for 20 or 30 years like the veterans did. And so the job marketplace is much more competitive now. And traditionally, again, I think when we think about becoming a teacher, we know that our salary is not going to be as high as we'd like. We know that we're probably going to get assignment duties like to be junior high cheerleading sponsor that we may not necessarily want. But that was sort of the tradition. And the newer generation of teachers are, you know, I give them credit for it. They're just saying is that there are other options for me in the marketplace, and maybe teaching isn't what I want to do.
1: So in Missouri, with all of these districts embracing the four-day week, you referred to Independence earlier, but there are only three districts in the state that have an enrollment of more than 2,000 in K through 12 that have embraced this. So this is primarily rural districts, right?
5: That's right. Yeah. Again, you have Independence right outside of Kansas City, Harry Truman's hometown, with 14,000 students. It is the huge outlier with over 14,000 students and over 2,000 faculty. Then we have a couple of others that have about 3,000 students, but all the rest are lower. You know, the huge majority are those that have a K-12 enrollment of less than 1,000 students. So this is a rural school phenomenon primarily.
1: And Independence is entering their second year with the four-day week. There's been some controversy over that. Do you have any kind of a take on how it's going?
5: Yeah, I worked with Independence when they were considering making the transition, and we've done research after they've made the transition, and there's been a lot of legislative pushback. It is sort of interesting is that, again, we had huge numbers by that time. We probably, by the time Independence had adopted, we had over a third of our districts in the state already on the four-day week, and it wasn't on anybody's political radar in Jefferson City. But then as soon as that suburban school district adopted it, all of a sudden it became a big deal. And so, but one thing that I will say coming out of the Independence thing is we just completed a research study here at the end of their first year on the four-day week, and they saw their job application pool increase over 300%. And we did a research study of those people that were those huge numbers of applying. And as you mentioned before the break, is that money is still the number one indicator, but the four-day school week was the second primary reason that they were getting all those applications. And so when you see school leaders and school boards around the state looking at, you know, how are we going to fill these positions when we're not getting applicants, and you see a district like Independence adopt the four-day week and they get over 300% increase in the number of applications, you're going to see other larger school districts in Missouri look at it.
1: It feels like the challenges in a district that large would also be greater when it comes to childcare, but also food insecurity is often a problem in larger districts, and schools are a big support for students during the school year. Are there concerns about that?
5: Well, you know, poverty impacts rural America as much as it does suburban and urban America. And so the school district has always been a backbone part of that food service process of making sure that our children are nourished. And I do agree is that I think most of the school districts do establish either a backpack program. Many school districts still run the school cafeteria during the fifth day. So that is an issue, but again, it's not something that our research, and we've gone through and looked specifically at those families that receive free and reduced lunch benefits from the school district, and they actually support the four-day school week at a higher margin than those that are not on the not on free and reduced lunches. So we've not identified that through our research as one of the areas that would, you know, push you for or against the four-day week.
1: And John, you've traveled to so many of these districts. You are a regular speaker in these districts as well, talking to parents and the community. What do you hear from parents and families? I'm sure people have a lot of questions.
5: You know, it is very touching. And if you want to fill a gymnasium in a rural school district, you start talking about the four-day week because it impacts everyone. And I know that. And one of the things, and like you mentioned, I mean, I'll travel 8,000-10,000 miles a year in the state of Missouri just by working with school districts that are considering the four-day week. But only about half that consider the four-day week actually follow through and adopt it. But these conversations and these dialogues, everyone that attends these come away with information that they didn't know. You know, people that came in maybe opposed the four-day week, but then after they hear the school officials talk, you know, about the challenges they're facing, I think that everybody, again, is part of that community dialogue that maybe we've lost in modern America, but that getting everybody in the gym or the auditorium and talking about the challenges the school district is facing and why the four-day school week is something that they're looking at. Again, only about half in my experience have adopted the four-day week, but the conversation and the dialogue is very powerful in helping making that connection between the community and their public school.
1: Yeah, I wish we could fill those gyms without a big decision like that.
5: Exactly.
1: All right, stay with us, John, but I want to bring in another guest to the conversation, because there are a lot of questions that still need to be answered about the four-day week. It seems to be working well for teacher retention, but what about the students? Elizabeth Day is research assistant professor with the HEDCO Institute for Evidence-Based Educational Practice at the University of Oregon, and she is here now. Hello, Elizabeth.
6: Hello. Thanks so much for having me.
1: Thank you so much for being here. And I know that John has looked into this as well. So I'm going to give you guys an opportunity to both share here. But Elizabeth, I mean, tell me about the questions that you're asking when you're looking at how this schedule is affecting students.
6: Sure. So our work at the HEDCO Institute focuses on evidence synthesis, which means taking a look at the entire body of evidence on a certain topic. And so for the four-day school week, what we did was compile all the empirical studies that are on the four-day school week as they relate to student outcomes. So we found 11 studies. We looked across academic achievement, attainment, attendance, disciplinary incidents and criminal activity. So again, really focused on those student outcomes. And then looking across those studies, we look for trends and we look to see overall kind of what's happening for those students. And we really found no evidence of large positive effects. And then we also looked more closely because as I think many speakers have spoken about today, it's really a lot of what's happening is in rural districts. And so when we look at the findings, rural districts compared to non-rural districts compared to rural and non-rural combined in studies, that's where we see some differences in the findings as well. So for rural, oh, sorry, go ahead.
1: Oh, no, I was just going to have you walk us through this a little bit because, I mean, I think academic achievement is probably where our minds go first. When you're looking at academic achievement, what do you see?
6: We really see, so for rural districts, we saw evidence of decreased math and reading achievement for K-8 students, but that we see some increased math scores, on-time graduation rates, and on-time progression for high school students. So really in those rural districts, we're seeing differences by grade level. And then there are far fewer studies on non-rural districts, but we saw little to no effect on achievement for K-8 students in non-rural districts. And we saw decreases in math scores and graduation rates for high school students.
1: Interesting. And when you are talking about the decreases, how significant are these decreases?
6: They vary, but many are small. the effect size.
1: Okay. And I mean, even in Missouri, this hasn't been going on for more than 15 years. I can imagine there are so many more questions to ask and answer as you continue to do this research, Elizabeth. But let's move on to talking about attendance, which, again, that's a huge issue. We've had an attendance crisis that really has been a problem for the last 5 years and was growing before then as well. What do you see about attendance?
6: Again, the findings are really mixed, but overall, I would say we see little to no positive effects on attendance, and that we're seeing increases in chronic absences for high school students in rural districts, increases in absences for high school students in non-rural districts. And I should say, too, that a lot of the studies on attendance has been done in high schools.
1: All right. And how about student behavior?
6: So this one, another one, I probably sound like I'm on repeat, but really kind of mixed effects. A lot of the student behavior, again, has been studied in high school students, in rural schools, seeing increases in disciplinary incidents, but also in criminal activity. So looking at crime rate, property crime rate, and any crime not at school.
1: And this is not the only thing that has changed. Obviously, you know, a 4-day week is significant, but we have all of these other changes that we're dealing with in our culture and in our society. Elizabeth, do you feel like you can isolate the effects of a 4-day week?
6: That's really hard. And so what we do when we look at these studies, we're looking for studies where the researchers, we call that a primary study. So the individual study where the researcher has looked at different outcomes. We focused on trying to find reliable causal evidence. So researchers are trying to be really careful about making comparisons to 5-day school week schools that seem similar to the 4-day school week schools, or using some advanced statistical models to try to be as close to causal evidence as possible. So it's definitely not perfect. There's lots happening for these students in these schools. And as the other speakers have talked about too, there's lots of considerations and things to think about that might be impacting these outcomes. But researchers are trying to be careful about making that comparison so that we can say with some certainty that it's due to the 4-day school week.
1: And given all of the research that you have looked at, all of the results that you looked at, can you look at something and say, you know, here's a population that I feel is at risk because of this? Is there something that particularly concerns you?
6: That is such a good question. I think from the research, it's really hard to tease that out because we're looking at these studies across the entire body of literature. We don't have kind of the individual student data, those fine grain, being able to say different groups of students or different populations of families or students. And so it's really hard to tell from the studies that we've done what might look different for different populations of students.
1: So with 30 seconds left for each of you, John, what is a question that you think we really need to answer and you hope to get answers to about the 4-day week?
5: Well, I think we have to continue to look at academics. That's the key piece, is that again, I think if we do find, like what Elizabeth is talking about, it's difficult to go through and find significant findings one way or another, then that's one finding. But if we do find, as even the superintendent earlier from your Cardinal School District talked about, is we find it's hurting kids, then obviously we need to stop it. So I hope we continue to research this and look at those best practices and identify those that if there are 4-day school weeks that are doing it, that are seeing the best academic results, then we need to follow that model.
1: John Turner, thank you so much.
5: Thank you.
1: And Elizabeth, 15 seconds. Is there a question that you're hoping to answer?
6: Yeah, I really think it comes down to referring to what John said, trying to unpack what's happening. So when we see different outcomes, whether positive or negative or no finding either way, I think it's really unpacking what those mechanisms are and how an entire community makes that decision as a whole.
1: Elizabeth Day, thank you so much.
6: Thank you.
1: Elizabeth Day of the University of Oregon. John Turner was with us from Missouri State University. We've spent the hour talking about the 4-day week. 27 districts in Iowa have embraced a 4-day school week this year. This is Talk of Iowa. It's Talk of Iowa. From IPR News, I'm Charity Nebbe. I'm here with Grant Gerlach. It is our fall membership drive. We've got just a few minutes left in Talk of Iowa, Grant, and we are working on a speed match. 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
1: Love that.
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1: Oh my gosh, Grant. No one can resist that. You know, we work so hard here at IPR, and that's just one example of how hard we work here at IPR. That your contribution makes such a difference to Team IPR. And, you know, by listening, you really do make what we do here worthwhile. We really love that you're here, and we're grateful for you. But we do ask that you take this concrete step. There are so many things in the world that I care about that I wish I could make a difference for, and I can't. I feel helpless in a lot of cases. What I love about membership in public radio is this is something that I believe in so strongly, and I can make a contribution, and I know that it makes a difference. 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I'm trying to do baseball. I don't do baseball. I mean, it's That's we're right. in the ninth inning of Talk of Iowa today. I can tell you that. IPR.org, 800-235-2665.
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9: Live from NPR News, I'm Lakshmi Singh. President Trump is claiming that he will give every American adult $5,000 if Republicans prevail in the midterm elections and retain their majority in Congress. NPR's Stephen Fowler reports from the party's midterm convention in Dallas.
10: In a winding speech at the Republican National Committee's midterm convention, Trump gave many reasons for Republicans to show up and vote. But about an hour into his address, he introduced a new idea. Elect Republicans and get money.
11: If the Republicans win the House of Representatives and the United States Senate, both of them, because of our economic, tremendous economic success, like in history, we've never had anything like what's happening. But because of our tremendous strength and success economically, I will issue a dividend to every adult citizen in the United States of America for $5,000.
10: Aside from the legal and logistical questions surrounding that promise, there's a political hurdle. For now, polls suggest Republicans could lose both chambers of Congress in November. Stephen Fowler, NPR News, Dallas.
9: The Supreme Court dealt a setback in the GOP's attempts to hold the House. Today, it again rejected Trump-backed redrawn maps in Missouri. Record-high fuel prices are driving up shipping costs. NPR's Scott Horsley reports on how that's being felt at the busy port of Los Angeles.
12: More than 500,000 cargo containers came into the port of L.A. last month as U.S. retailers stock up for the holiday shopping season. Two-thirds of those shipping containers leave the port on the back of a truck. The price of diesel fuels hit a record high nationwide, and it's even higher in Southern California, where Port Director Gene Soroka says diesel's selling for nearly $8 a gallon.
13: Everybody's running as fast as they can, but the higher these fuel prices go just simply mean higher prices for American families.
12: Escalating tensions in the U.S. war with Iran have pushed crude oil prices higher. The cost of refining oil into diesel fuel is also at record levels. Scott Horsley, NPR News, Washington.
9: In Lebanon, the Israeli army continues to seize territory and destroy villages despite a U.S. brokered ceasefire involving the Iran-backed militant group Hezbollah. NPR's Jane Araf joined UN peacekeepers for a look behind Israeli lines.
6: We've passed the last Lebanese checkpoint, and even though this is still Lebanon, Lebanese forces don't come up here. We're with UNIFIL, the United Nations peacekeeping force. This is still Lebanon, but it's controlled by Israel. Since Israeli forces moved in to occupy this area, there hasn't been a lot of movement in or out, including the people who used to live here. Israel has destroyed a lot of the villages along the border, it says, to maintain its own security. Jane Araf, NPR News, in occupied southern Lebanon.
9: This is NPR News.
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16: This is Fresh Air. I'm Tanya Mosley. Today, my guest is actor and producer Tessa Thompson. Many of the characters she's played share something in common. They're public-facing, but privately conflicted, grappling with visibility, identity, and control over their own lives. She starred as the warrior Valkyrie in the Marvel Universe, the musician Bianca in the Creed franchise, civil rights strategist Diane Nash in Selma, a woman navigating the fraught boundaries of racial identity in the film Passing, and a biracial college student wrestling with racial politics in Dear White People. And she was nominated for Golden Globe for Best Actress in a Motion Picture for her portrayal of Hedda, Nia DaCosta's reimagining of Henrik Ibsen's classic play. Tessa is also starring in a new murder mystery, the Netflix limited series His and Hers. She plays a once prominent news anchor who returns to the small Georgia town where she grew up after a murder pulls her back into the spotlight. And the detective leading the case is her estranged husband. And it doesn't take long to realize they're both hiding something.
17: There are at least two sides to every story. Yours and mine, ours and theirs, his and hers. Which means someone is always lying.
16: The series was adapted from Alice Feeney's best-selling novel and is structured around competing versions of the truth. Tessa Thompson, welcome to Fresh Air.
18: Thank you so much for having me. It's a pleasure.
15: You're very intentional in the roles that you choose. I think that most actors are, but there is something that is very specific. I talked about it a little bit in the intro. There's a through line in many of your characters. Many of them are, of course, they're highly intelligent, but they're also deeply self-reflective and aware. They use control as a way to survive. Anna, this particular character in His and Hers is no exception. And I actually want to play a scene where she's having lunch at a diner with a cameraman. His name is Richard Jones, and he's played by Pablo Schreiber. And he's married to your nemesis, another news anchor, which I should just say is really real. Like, this steps, there are so many photographers who are married to

0: rewrite. I got to go in studio and watch them work. It's one of the great, extraordinary pleasures of what I get to do, is to really, in the you know, process of preparation and research, to meet so many extraordinary people that do incredible work, and to really get a window into worlds that I think I might know something about, but truly, like anything, you know nothing about it the closer that you look.
1: And oh, I'm so curious. What's something you learned that was a surprise to you about the job?
0: Something that was really surprising to me is I had always sort of assumed that anchors in particular were people that were just reading the news as opposed to writing it, that they actively are really, you know, writing those stories and have so much to do with that. And then also just being in the room where they're deciding what stories are important or when something's breaking. But, you know, I had a similar thing just sitting across from you, because when I played Sam in Dear White People and got to play someone that worked in
1: a radio station,
0: I still, every time I do a podcast or I'm in a radio station, I have like a rush of that feeling again, because I just loved doing it. I just so enjoyed doing it. Sometimes when I play parts, this isn't always the case, but sometimes it feels like I get a sense of a window of like another trajectory I might have taken were I not an actor. You know, sometimes I find things that I go, God, I probably would have really loved to do this thing. And doing what you do is one of those things I thought when I was working on it. Goodness, I really like this.
1: You also went to the small town that this was based on, or it was based on a small town, right?
0: Yeah, yeah, in Georgia. It's set in this tiny little town called Dahlonega. And thankfully, when I've had my first conversation with Will Olroyd about making the series, he said, I want to set it in this town, Dahlonega. I happened to be in Atlanta, Georgia, shooting the last Creed movie. And I literally got off the phone with him and drove an hour and a half to Dahlonega right away, because I just was so fascinated. I'd spent many months over the course of years shooting projects in Atlanta, but I'd never heard of Dahlonega. It was one of the early sites of the Gold Rush, this really fascinating tiny town. So I drove up there and I was just so taken by it that I thought, yeah, I definitely want to make the show. And then when we were working on the show, we got to shoot there and I got to spend increasingly more time there. But it is a rarefied thing to get to shoot in the place sometimes, and I think it's really a gift.
1: Right. When that happens, what are you looking for? When you drove there, what are the things that you're trying to suss out as you're trying to figure out the character that you're going to embody?
0: Trying to get a sense of the place. I mean, Dahlonega, I knew on paper, was almost 98% white. But then to be in Dahlonega and feel what that feels like, to come from Atlanta, which is this Mecca.
1: Chocolate Mecca.
0: To go into Dahlonega, into that space, and be inside of a black body in those spaces, to feel what that is. I'm a great lover, probably because all the items that you find in these places are storied, but I love an antique mall. It is my pleasure, my heaven. And the best ones always exist in tiny towns, mm-hmm. and Dahlonega is chock full of them. And mm-hmm. so I went into one of these antique malls, and I'm, you know, finding so many things I love, Etta Steele, little ceramics and pieces of lace and all these things. And I turn one corner and the whole stall is Confederate flags. It's all kinds of, I mean, some things I won't even say, but really sort of shocking bumper stickers and pieces of literature, and just kind of, you know, challenging to see that in and amongst sort of this, all this sort of beauty and the quaintness of the store otherwise. But that's very real. You know, when we were shooting His and Hers, there were so many neighborhoods we'd go into where there were tons of Confederate flags on lawns. And I think just having sort of the visceral experience of being in these spaces always feels important to me, and always in the process of preparation, just to touch down is a gift.
1: Okay, let's talk about Hedda. It was written in 1891. Mm-hmm. But what fascinates me is its persistence. It just seems that across generations, mm-hmm. there is always this desire, this need to unpack it, to understand it in order to understand the moment that we're in.
0: Completely.
1: And I'm just curious, what was it about Nia DaCosta's Hedda that really, aside from the fact that you two had worked together previously, yeah. you knew each other well, but her version of Hedda that fascinated you?
0: Oh my goodness, so many things. I mean, I think to your point, these pieces are ripe for adaptation.

0: expectation because they're dexterous enough to handle them. But for my money, I always think if you're going to do a classic, you kind of have to implicate yourself. You have to have a good reason to want it because they're so perfect. Mm-hmm. It's like, why take it apart and put it back together mm-hmm. unless you have something, you know,
1: to say,
0: or you want to take a big swing, or you want to do something daring that both, you know, satisfies the original material, but maybe takes it a step further or uses it in a way that pushes even the boundaries of what the original, you know, writer was intending. And I think Nia did that in spades.
1: A couple of different ways,
0: yeah.
1: Number one, I mean, casting you as Hedda
0: yes.
1: is the biggest way.
0: Yes.
1: And I want to say there's a particular kind of rage mm-hmm. Within Hedda.
0: Mm-hmm.
1: But it translates a little bit differently with you being a Black woman.
0: Mm-hmm.
1: Can you talk about that for you and how you kind of thought about that, how it kind of translated for you as you embodied that role, that restraint, that ability to be able to articulate that rage, but it come out in this very specific way that is so many different ways.
0: Yeah.
1: You know?
0: Yeah. I mean, you also add sort of the dynamics of upper society.
1: Yes.
0: Post-war UK that has its own sort of affect, you know. Nia in general thinks of the 50s as the time of great pretending, sort of this post-war effort to button up everything. Women get back in the house, men get back to work, everything's okay. Never mind the trauma that is happening globally.
1: And the great pretending, it shows up in so many different ways in Hedda. I mean,
0: she herself is a great pretender. But when I was beginning work on her, I thought about my paternal grandmother, who was a Black woman in the 50s, a school teacher, so a working woman. But I thought about all the ways in which she and my maternal grandmother had to pretend. You know, they took very different paths. One became a working woman. Another married and was a housewife, never had a job in her life, was always attached to the men that she married, first one and then the other. And I understood with more clarity now looking back on them. One is still alive. And to this day, by the way, she's almost in her 80s. She wears her red lipstick every single day. But I just think about how much I understood that they were pretending and how much rage they must have had because of the things that they were expected to do or the things that they could not do because of the time. And I think something that we were really interested in this adaptation is to, yes, create a world in which Hedda, as a mixed race woman, you know, in society at that time, also as a woman who is queer, is hemmed in by the time, the expectations, but is also hemmed in by herself.
1: Hmm.
0: And that, I think, is the thing that all of us understand.
1: Our guest today is actor Tessa Thompson. And I want to pause for a moment before we get back to the interview. Fresh Air brings you in-depth conversations about film, music, literature, and the ideas shaping our culture. 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I'm Tanya Mosley, and this is Fresh Air.
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3: And supporting it as a sustaining member for this station. 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They've also been winning some awards in this past year. It's been a good year for that. We've won a total of 19 awards this year, including 7 national awards from the Public Media Journalists Association. 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
1: This is Fresh Air. I'm Tanya Mosley. Let's get back to my interview with Tessa Thompson. She stars in the Netflix limited series His and Hers and was nominated for a Golden Globe for her performance in the film adaptation of Hedda.
4: I actually want to play a scene where we get to see sort of the manipulation that Hedda navigates throughout the night. So in this scene, Hedda knows her ex-lover, Eileen Loveborg, played by Nina Hoss, has stopped drinking. She knows she could lose control if she drinks, and she pushes her to do it anyway. Let's listen.
5: Drink something. You look thirsty.
6: I don't drink.
5: Eileen? One can't hurt.
6: She doesn't drink either.
5: Never? I thought you were just cutting back.
7: That's not what I said.
5: And if I say you have to?
7: Then you'd be speaking.
5: You wouldn't do as I say?
7: Not where that is concerned, no.
5: I think you should. It's ridiculous. It's silly.
8: Ready?
5: It's all right for Thea, but not for you. You can write your books with them and teach with them at the university, and you might even be able to get jobs alongside them. But they'll never really respect you if they think you can't do it like the boys
8: Hedda,
5: do.
8: Please.
5: You saw Greenwood's face earlier when you asked for a soft drink, like a soft woman.
8: What did you see?
5: Condemned.
8: I'm used to condemned.
5: Condemned for your extracurricular interests, yes, but for your mind, your character.
8: He can think what he likes.
5: A woman of principle.
2: That was my guest, Tessa Thompson, in the film Hedda with Nina Hoss as Eileen. Man, we get to see just how she manipulates that. Mm-hmm. And Eileen goes on to take a drink because she wants to be seen by her peers, all of these men, as she's up for this professorship. What do you think Hedda actually might want from Eileen? And maybe, is it to destroy her? Is it to actually feel something in that moment with her? What is your interpretation?
0: Oh, goodness. I mean, I have a tremendous amount of empathy for Hedda having embodied her. I think, if I'm honest, I think in that moment, she's pretty dead set on destroying her. Hmm. I think she's come from this attempt at vulnerability, which is to say, if we could have done things differently in the past, if we could have been together, which is basically her way of saying, could you have me now? Would you have me now? And she feels terribly rejected mm-hmm. in that moment. And I think from that moment on decides, then I have to destroy you. and the truth is, I think, thankfully, we are conditioned to not give credence to those sort of dark impulses inside of us.
2: Yes, I've heard you say that you think envy gets a bad rap. And I want to know more about
0: I
2: that.
0: I do. Yeah. And actually, the process of working on Hedda helped me understand that. Because particularly in my industry, I did a lot of work early in my career because there's so much competition. And I really wanted to feel like I'm happy for people if something doesn't come my way, particularly for other Black women. I feel like I win every time someone like me wins. Like, really and truly, I feel that. I feel so deeply a part of that community. And yet, of course, in all of us, you know, particularly when you want something, when you cannot have it, I think there's something inside of us that gets quelled from when we're children and we're told
2: it's bad to feel that.
0: We're told it's bad. Yeah. We're told it's ugly. And particularly as women, we're told to feel that about each other is unsavory. And yet, I think understanding and being able to connect to moments of jealousy or envy actually helps us understand the lives that we want to live. Mm. If we can channel it in positive ways, I think it can help us understand where we want to go and potentially how to get there. That's the healthy version. Mm-hmm. But I think these instincts that exist inside of Hedda exist inside of all of us. And mm-hmm. I think we do a tremendous amount of pretending that they don't. And I think it actually gets us further away from our emotional truth.
2: Your first TV role before Veronica Mars, because people talk about Veronica Mars as your breakthrough role.
0: Yeah.
2: But before any of that, you were a lesbian bootlegger from the 1930s on the show Cold Case. And
0: this is beginning to feel like a theme, just like a period lesbian, just a lesbian of the past, a lesbian of a bygone era.
2: Well, gosh, you were so young.
0: I was so young.
2: And I thought, what a hell of a way to start.
0: Yeah.
2: You know? But you talked about being drawn to characters that don't fit neatly, who, you know, they cross lines.
0: Yeah.
2: They resist categories. Where does that actually come from, though? You know, you go out and you audition, mm-hmm. or whoever represents you says, oh, here's a role for you to go to mm-hmm. audition for. But, like, this is a pretty specific role to say, like, I want to go for this, you know?
0: Yes. I mean, the truth is, early in your career as an actor, if you're someone like me that doesn't have any you know, folks in Hollywood and my family, I was like cold calling agents. You know, I was like sending my little resume. I put together like a little collage and a handwritten note, and I would send it out to agents around town. I mean, it was like very scrappy in those early days. But I remember that cold case audition came after I'd had like a lot of commercial auditions, which I never had any luck at. You know,
4: you never got one.
0: Oh, I'd be holding a pizza box, and I just found the whole process really challenging. I was not very good at it. It convinced me that I was probably not a very good actor because I couldn't do any of the things that they wanted me to do at these commercial castings. And also, typically, you'd be like one of like 85 people that look vaguely like you, just in like slightly different outfits. And I was like, I don't know if I'm going to make it this way. But I remember when Cold Case came through, I thought, oh my goodness, this is so fascinating, because it aligned with so many of the things I already loved, and one of which was research. I was like, oh, I get to do so much research into the time. And then I remember when I got the part, I went to, I think it was on the Universal lot, got to go to their costume archives, and, you know, the suit that I'm wearing it in it is an actual boy's suit from that time, from the period. And I remember just thinking like, wow, if this is what it's like to work in TV and film, because that was my very first time doing it, I was like, I never want to stop. This is extraordinary.
4: This collage that you made with these little handwritten notes, that's something that is a through line that I see in a lot of the roles that you ultimately got. Mm. I mean, there's this story about you writing Tyler Perry. You sent a tape to Tyler Perry for Colored Girls.
0: Yes.
4: After you heard that the film was already cast.
0: Yes, I heard it was cast, but I knew, sadly, because I think she would have been extraordinary, Journey Smollett had to fall out of it. And so I got a call. I was in the supermarket at the time, I'll never forget. And I got a call from my then agent who said, Journey has to leave this. I know you love this play, because for Colored Girls Who Considered Suicide When Rainbow's Enough is one of the first plays I fell in love with. I still have my hard copy that I stole, sorry, from the Brooklyn Library. I still own it. I'm so sorry to them. I will pay you whatever I owe you. But I just devoured that play and read it so many times and loved it. And so my agent at the time knew that and said, they're making a movie version of it, and there's a part in it for you. How soon could you send a tape? And I went home immediately from the market and recorded a tape and sent it to Tyler and sent him a note just about, I don't even remember what I said, maybe just how much I love the play.
4: Yes. I mean, for Colored Girls, it's a raw poetic exploration of what it means to be Black and a woman in America. And you are alongside all of these titans. When you go back and watch it, Whoopi Goldberg, Kerry Washington, Thandie Newton, Felicia Rashad. What did you absorb being among them?
0: Janet Jackson.
4: Janet Jackson. How could I forget
0: Literally
4: Janet Jackson?
0: Literally all of the women, I cannot tell you, all of the women I watched my whole childhood. I mean, so many of these women had such an incredible impact on me. I remember the first time I saw Thandie Newton in that film Gridlock, my dad showed it to me and was like, you got to see this woman. Mm. I mean, all of their work collectively. Janet Jackson, I was her for 3 times at Halloween. I used to know very poorly, but the Rhythm Nation dance, I could do that as a child.
4: Wait, 3 times. So Rhythm Nation and what other eras of Janet?
0: Rhythm Nation twice.
4: It's a good one. It's a good one.
0: Rhythm Nation twice.
4: Yeah. You've got the hair today.
0: That's true. I do have the hair today. I mean, I'm always trying to be Janet. But these women meant so, so, so much to me. And so being on that set with them was just, you know, I mean, like pinching myself every single day. But also I feel like I'm so deeply aware all the time of just how we're in relation to each other, you know? The women that both came before me, many of them still working today.
4: Absolutely.
0: The women that are working currently that feel like they're coming after me, the women that will come after them. I just spend a lot of time energetically feeling connected to Black women inside of this business, because I just know from watching, you know, film and television growing up that it meant so much. It shaped so much of my ideas of self, you know, seeing Black women on screen.
1: Let's take a short break. If you're just joining us, my guest is actor Tessa Thompson. She stars in the Netflix murder mystery limited series, His and Hers. 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We'll be back after a break. I'm Tanya Mosley, and this is Fresh Air.
3: 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I'm Grant Gerlach. I'm here with Catherine Perkins. 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
3: 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And whether you're a new member or you've been a member for a while, one simple step that you can take that I wouldn't have thought about until it was mentioned to me is you can cover the processing fees associated with your gift. There is a small amount if you pay with a credit card or there's a bank processing fee that IPR covers, and that comes from the amount that you give, unless you decide to cover those fees as well. So you can choose that your full intended gift of $10 a month goes to IPR if you're willing to cover the processing fees that come with it. And it's not much, but for IPR, it kind of adds up over time. For our budget, over $100,000 each year is what we pay to cover those payment processing fees. 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
1: This is Fresh Air, and today I'm talking to Tessa Thompson. She's been nominated for Golden Globe for her performance in the film adaptation of Hedda and stars in the new Netflix limited series His and Hers.
4: Your mom, you all are extremely close.
0: Mm-hmm.
4: And I want to read something that you said about her. It was at an Essence Black Women in Hollywood luncheon back in 2020. So you said something pretty poignant about your mother and your grandfather. And here's the quote. "I want to acknowledge someone who is not black and is not in the room because she couldn't be. But it's my mother. Her father, my grandfather, was of Mexican descent. He was a performer in a time where there was very few of them, and he was the only very often. And I think because of this, he had a real pressure to assimilate because he didn't want my mother to speak Spanish." And I was just really struck by the fact that you wanted to acknowledge her in this room. You wanted to say the sacrifices that she made allowed you to be in that room, and also her understanding of identity in that way. How did your mother's experience actually help you hold on to the parts of yourself in this world as you navigate trying to pinpoint the storyteller you are?
0: Yeah. Firstly, I think she really recognized, because I was doing plays in school and one of my early productions, I remember she came and I had never seen her look at me that way. I think it was the moment that she realized that I had found something that was going to occupy really so much of my heart and life. And then separately, I think as someone that grew up, you know, I remember, and I think her father was just trying to give her the best odds, but for example, suggesting that maybe she change her name on a resume to sound less ethnic because it might help her get jobs. And in fact, it did. It worked. He was not wrong, you know, in the 1980s. But I think my mom really wanting to make sure that I didn't feel like I had to make any concessions of self, that I could show up exactly as I was. And she did it in really small ways. For example, I remember very early on wanting to straighten my hair, to get my hair chemically straightened. And my mom was very sweet and very generous. And she's like, "We can investigate the whole process and do it." And we investigated everything. I had like a series of very terrible blowouts that the weather didn't agree with. And she was like, "Whatever makes you happy." But she outlined everything for me. Mm-hmm. And finally, I it was my choice. I said, "No, I want to keep my hair just like this." Mm-hmm. And I remember when I made that choice, she cried because she was so happy.
4: Mm-hmm.
0: But she had given the choice to me, you know. And I think that was just an early indication that was so helpful for me then when I navigated Hollywood and eventually was on sets where people deeply decided that I had to straighten my hair or that I had to look one way or another. My mom gave me an early sense of self enough that that I, you know, could say, no, actually, I want to look like myself. Mm-hmm. And I'm not sure that I would have known how to do that were it not for my mother.
4: You know what I also note based on what you shared about your mother, and in particular, that speech you gave at that women's luncheon where you said, I want to acknowledge this woman who's not in the room. I mean, oftentimes when we're talking about your identity, it is really focused on your blackness.
0: Yeah.
4: But you are biracial and your mother is white and Mexican. And so she's really not in the rooms when we talk about black discourse. But this sounds like she was such a fundamental part in you understanding who you are.
0: Yeah. And also I think she did a really phenomenal job at raising a mixed race daughter and like connecting me to my black identity and making sure that I was like in those spaces and taking me out of private schools that were completely white, where I was the only kid of color in there on scholarship, and understanding that like what that felt like, you know.
4: You were even homeschooled for a while.
0: Yeah,
4: right?
0: Because I was in a school system that frankly was racist and not great, and I was bullied in that school, and she understood how detrimental that was to me at a very young age, and we didn't have the money to get to a better school district, and so she took me out of school and homeschooled me until we could.
4: Yay for moms.
0: Yay for moms.
4: I talked about you sending that tape to Tyler Perry. You also did something similar with Dear White People. You, in this case, wrote a letter to the director and showrunner, Justin Simien, a letter where you described how much of a fan you were of the actual work and that you needed to be in the movie.
0: I think of myself as someone that doesn't write letters, but you're reminding me, I suppose I am. I read Dear White People at a time when I almost wanted to quit.
4: Quit the industry.
0: Yes. And I hadn't really been working in it arguably that long, but I just thought, there's not enough for me here. There's not enough that's substantive. And frankly, some of the things that I'm going up for or would be offered were I lucky enough to get them, I think are like problematic in terms of what they say about us. And I don't know if I want to do it anymore. And then I got this script and it felt like for the first time I could play a character that was not just the object of the narrative, but the subject of the narrative, which was massive. And by the way, there are amazing roles that you can play where you are somewhat an object, which means your character functions but is not the protagonist, is not the subject that the audience or the filmmaker, frankly, cares the most about. But at that point in my career, I had never, you know, with the exception of maybe my first job on Cold Case, got to be real the subject. And even then, she really is an object because she's just a cold case, of, you know, that you're trying to figure out in the past, right? Mm. So it was remarkable to have the opportunity to play that kind of character. And then also, Justin Simien wanted to sort of, it was an indictment of Hollywood itself in some ways about the kind of things that we're allowed to be on screen as black folks. And that was something I so deeply felt and had so many feelings about that I didn't even get to process, because anytime I was working, it was sort of like, you're just happy to be there. You're happy to have a job. But secretly, I was feeling a lot of turmoil about what was possible for me, and particularly coming from the theater where you play these incredible
4: expansive parts.
0: I mean, my first professional play, I was playing Juliet in Romeo and Juliet. You play these things that you get to sink your whole humanity into, and then to feel like it's mitigated to this sort of tiny, and in very many cases, especially early in my career and at that time in Hollywood, sort of superficial or stereotypical versions of a woman, of a black woman in particular. I just felt I was tired.
4: It's such
0: frankly.
4: It's such a refreshing dynamic. Satirical. It was also one of the first times you've done satire, right?
0: Yeah, and satire is increasingly rare. So I just loved the script and sort of died for it, and it felt like that thing that I just knew I had to play that part.
4: Do you revisit your old work?
0: No.
4: Like, have you revisited that,
0: no.
4: that particular film?
0: No, I haven't seen it.
4: I will say, Tessa, I loved it when it came out. I saw it many times. It felt different watching it in 2025.
0: Really? In what sense?
4: It still held up, but we're in a different place.
0: Yeah.
4: Back then, I mean, it was the tail end of the Obama era, and we were kind of we were naming things in a very intentional way. And there was also a bit of optimism in being able to name for many people.
0: Sure.
4: And to watch that, just thinking about something like that being created today, do you think it could be?
0: No. I don't think so. Not in the same way, no. I think there was a run, and Dear White People was sort of early in it, but I think there was a run of really extraordinary projects, American films that wanted to talk about race in really inventive ways. Mm-hmm. I don't know. I think that these things are sort of like a pendulum and things come back around. Mm. And this time will probably give birth to a whole welcomed rash of projects.
4: You're optimistic.
0: I am optimistic. I love, in the same way that I love stories that are audacious, I love storytellers that are audacious, I love people, full stop, that are audacious. I think one of the most audacious things currently is to be optimistic. Hmm. And so I try to be.
4: Something interesting about you is you have... you may have more, but I don't know this. But you have two tattoos. One that is a yes.
0: Yes.
4: And then one that's a no.
0: Yes. The yes is bigger and more visible to audiences than the no is. But, you know, I got the yes first. And then many years later, I thought I needed to get the no for good measure. But I think, and they're on separate arms, I do think I'm constantly wrestling with that. I think I wrestle with my cynicism and my optimism. I think they're always in,
4: because that's what they represent.
0: A tussle.
4: Yeah. There's the optimism and there's the cynicism. Yeah. But why did the cynicism need to happen a few years later with the no, after this big declarative yes?
0: Yes. It was a reminder to myself that we are as much defined by the things that we don't do than by the things that we do. And I think I needed to be reminded to say no. Mm. I think I'm partially, because of my optimism and boundless energy, I'm someone that's inclined to say yes. And also, I think in this industry, there is a perceived feeling of scarcity. And so I think you're constantly kind of like, what's next? What's, you know, and sometimes it breeds a yes that maybe should have been a very polite no.
4: Tessa Thompson, this has been such a pleasure. Thank you.
0: The pleasure's been all mine. Thanks so much for having me.
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2: And you're listening to Fresh Air on IPR News. Good morning. I'm Catherine Perkins in the studio with Grant Gerlach. 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
11: Live from NPR News, I'm Lakshmi Singh. Republicans are holding a second day of a midterm convention dubbed Trump-a-palooza.
12: Vice President J.D. Vance takes the stage tonight, so will President Trump, a day after he delivered a lengthy speech during which he unexpectedly promised to pay every American adult $5,000 if Republicans keep control of Congress. As NPR's Tamara Keith reports, the audience also got a surprise video message from Pennsylvania Senator John Fetterman, a Democrat who has been critical of his party's left wing.
13: The video was an introduction for Pennsylvania's Republican Senator Dave McCormick, with whom Fetterman has grown quite close. It was filmed in Pennsylvania with Fetterman wearing his trademark black hoodie.
14: Right back over my shoulder, that's the iconic U.S. Steel Mill. And that's exactly the kind of thing that will work together and will work with President Trump to fight and defend the steel way of life right here in the Steel Valley.
13: That was as close as he got to praising Trump. In the short video, Fetterman mentioned that he's a Democrat multiple times, while also saying he rejects extremes and socialism. Tamara Keith, NPR News, Dallas.
12: The U.S. Supreme Court dealt a setback in the GOP's attempts to retain the majority in the U.S. House. Justice Brett Kavanaugh blocked a federal judge's ruling on which map Missouri should use for congressional districts in an election that's less than 2 months away. St. Louis Public Radio's Jason Rosenbaum has the latest.
15: A map that lawmakers approved in 2022 that basically guarantees Democratic Congressman Emanuel Cleaver wins re-election is back on right now. Now, the order says that this case could still move through the federal judiciary. So I'm going to be cautious by not saying like it's over and the Democrats won.
12: Human Rights Watch is raising concerns over what it calls an unlawful campaign of executions by Iran. We have more from NPR's Hadil Al-Shalchi.
16: According to a statement released by Human Rights Watch, at least 59 men were executed by Iranian authorities between mid-March and the end of August, after the U.S. and Israel launched their war on Iran. The human rights organization says at least 29 of those killed were arrested in connection with the nationwide protests which Iranian authorities violently clamped down on before the war. The statement says in many cases the defendants were taken from arrest to the gallows in just 5 weeks, and in many cases the Iranian courts handed down death sentences for non-lethal acts such as throwing stones or breaking into state property. In August, the UN condemned what it called a sharp spike in executions in Iran. Hadil Al-Shalchi, NPR News, Istanbul.
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19: It's River to River from IPR News. I'm Ben Kiefer. Today, we listen back to highlights from a wide-ranging conversation with David Axelrod, recorded back in April at Hanscher Auditorium in Iowa City. In the world of American politics, campaigns are often viewed as a series of spreadsheets, data points, and aggressive attack ads. But David Axelrod views them as stories. He's widely considered the architect behind the political rise of Barack Obama. He served as the chief strategist for both historic presidential runs and later as a senior advisor at the White House. After leaving the West Wing, he founded the Institute of Politics at the University of Chicago. Our conversation on stage at Hanscher was the latest Levitt lecture presented by Hanscher and the University of Iowa College of Law. It took place on Tuesday evening, April 28th.
20: I want to just start off with a very broad question. How would you describe the current political moment? And this will be broadcast on Thursday, so that moment may actually be different in 48 hours.
21: Look, this is a very, very tumultuous time, to say the least. And it's not just tumultuous because we have the president we have. It's tumultuous because we live in a time of rapid technological change that is reflected both in the way we communicate and in the way our economies work. That technology offers us enormous possibilities to work on some of the world's greatest problems. It also could destroy us. And there's a great deal of anxiety. I know you're feeling it here in Iowa. And the president hasn't helped. The tariffs and the war haven't helped. To me, the most concerning thing about our politics is social media. It's maybe the most concerning thing about how we organize ourselves as a society. But social media was promoted as a way to connect us, to create community. So we're more connected than we've ever been, and we've never been lonelier. Rather than bringing us together as one community, the profit model for these social media platforms is to find out what it is that they just want to keep us online. And their great insight is that the thing that keeps people online more readily than anything is anger, outrage, resentment, conspiracy theories. They know more about us than we know about ourselves because they suck our data up and they find our hot buttons and they shove us into silos. And in that silo, our views are always affirmed, but not always informed. And everybody outside that silo is not just someone with a different point of view or background, but alien and threatening. This has infected our politics. Donald Trump didn't invent this, but he is sort of a human algorithm hunting out those things that divide us.
20: And it's important you seek out, on CNN, is it Scott Jennings, that really you call him a friend. I believe that's authentic,
21: yeah.
20: But you have authentic disagreements.
21: Which always gets like a weird reaction. But.
20: What's a weird reaction?
21: Well, the same one he gets when he says I'm his friend at meetings that probably with a different composition of the audience. And he gets, you know, boos and grimaces, and how can that be? But that reflects the environment in which we're in. We're not supposed to be friends, just as our elected officials aren't supposed to be friends if they have different points of view. It is malignant. It is going to destroy us.
20: Yes.
21: And the reason I'm friends with Scott is because I know him. I can't tell you the number of hours I've spent with him walking around Manhattan as we were waiting for our hits and stuff, just talking about his life, my life. So you go and listen to his story. It may change your thinking a little bit.
20: Let's reel back a little bit, get a little foundation, a little context, and reminisce.

0: list, like the one that was going to perform at the White House Correspondents' Dinner, or a liar. And maybe one of those were going to perform at the White House Correspondents' Dinner, too. But look, history is never a straight line. American history has never been a straight line. We take steps forward. We take steps back. I will remind you that when Barack Obama got elected president, it was also a very divisive time. People forget that. And obviously, George W. Bush was not Donald Trump.
1: If that was a very divisive time, what do you say about our time? Because we've gone a few notches up.
0: It's very, very divisive time. No, it's devastating for me to see it because it's not what I believe politics should be. It's not what I think is good for our country. But my point was going to be one of the reasons Barack Obama got elected. Like I was mentioning to someone earlier, when we ran here in 2007 was most of the campaign. Some of the first ads we ever ran were there was a testimonial from a Republican state senator in Illinois talking about what it was like to work with Barack Obama.
1: A Republican.
0: And people said, you're nuts. You're running in the Iowa caucuses. They're all lefties. They're not going to want to hear about cooperating with Republicans and so on. And, you know, people found it refreshing to think that people could actually work together and respect each other, even if they disagreed. I believe that in 2028, that America is going to do a reset. I believe in 2028, people are going to look for a cleansing and that character is going to be very important.
1: So describe, we're jumping ahead quite a bit.
0: There's a lot of cleansing people here.
1: When we think about 2028, we're jumping quite a lot of mileage to go before then. But without naming or name someone, what are the traits of the candidate that you think many in this country would be yearning for after the Trump
0: years? Have a very well-worn theory of presidential politics, and that is the incumbent defines the election even and maybe mostly when the incumbent is leaving. And people never choose the replica of what they have. They always choose the remedy. And the trick with Trump is, like, what are they trying to remedy? Because there are a lot of candidates there for this. But I think, much as in 2020, I believe Joe Biden won because people were exhausted. And through the pandemic, the thing that they most took away was Trump's lack of empathy and decency. And I think they were looking for that. And, of course, Joe Biden had that in abundance. I think that people are going to be looking for character. They're going to be looking for humility. They're going to be looking for empathy. They're going to be looking for honesty. They're going to be looking for integrity. They're going to be looking for a desire to seek out the best and not the worst in people and to appeal to our common humanity and not seek out those things that will divide us. And I believe that there will be a market for it, and I believe someone will fill that. I know that there are a few people here who probably remember this. Iowa played a big role in it. In 1976, after Watergate, we were all stunned by what we saw. It was an unimaginable breach of our democratic institutions, much like we've seen now. And although we've exceeded that, but people really did want to give Washington an angioplasty.
1: Before that, we had, though, and here's the distinction here I'd like to have you comment on. We had members of Congress go to Richard Nixon, Republicans, and say, you're going to be impeached. We cannot support
0: you. Yes, Barry Goldwater said, you have five votes and mine isn't one of them.
1: And we did not have that happen in more modern times. Talk about the role of Congress during the first and second Trump administration. And I'm sure you've had conversations with Republicans who will, in private, admit one thing, but publicly never say something.
0: Oh, yes. Well, look, I've often said that there's a reason the book Profiles in Courage is such a slim volume. It's never been true in American history. I mean, the history of our politics is that people who have power are usually not eager to relinquish it. And Trump has a very firm grip on

0: on his party. It's maybe a little less firm today than it was a few months ago, but still very firm. And in most of these districts and many of these states, the only race that these guys have to worry about is a primary race. And so he, you know, there's a fear that of retribution that has caused a lot of Republicans to go along to get along. I do wonder, Ben, I wonder about, would Richard Nixon have resigned if he had Fox News, if he had social media, if he could do, if he could have done what Trump has done to polarize the country in the way that he did? I don't know the answer to that, but I know that
1: we had the fairness doctrine then, and you know, you were required, you couldn't have a Rush Limbaugh, because you would have been required as a radio station to provide an opposing view, as the fairness doctrine had to retain your FCC license, right?
0: Kind of crazy, huh? When this attack happened at the White House Correspondents' Dinner, the first thing you saw was you know, half the country saying this is because Democrats have riled up people against the president, and many in the other half were saying this was all staged to help him politically.
1: Conspiracy theories just popped from minute one.
0: Because they are what sells, and these
1: outrage.
0: Algorithms are ruthlessly effective in spreading them. And so it's more complicated now.
2: And we'll be back in just a moment with more of my recent conversation with David Axelrod. I'm Ben Kiefer. It's a special edition of River to River from IPR News.
3: And good afternoon. 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I'm Catherine Perkins in the studio with Grant Gerlach. 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Listening back to this conversation with David Axelrod, part of the Levitt Lecture Series from the University of Iowa College of Law. We partner with them on that series. And we've got another one coming up, William Crystal, next week. So a probably completely different take on things than what we're hearing today. And you will hear that conversation next week as well. 800-235-2665 is the way to invest in this service that brings you not one, but two locally produced talk shows. We really are an exception in the public radio system to have two locally produced shows. And they have very distinct and different sorts of personalities on the air. Charity and Ben work very hard on these shows. So does our team of producers. And we have an assistant, a production assistant. We have people who help us out technically all over the network, bringing these shows to you day after day, allowing you to participate in conversations like Horticulture Day, for instance. Like I said, going out into the field, Charity took a field trip earlier in the year to see the new trolls around Clinton. So we've taken you places. We've invited you into conversations. We've participated in conversations around communities. And we're able to do all of those things because listeners invest in this service and make it possible. 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
2: I'm Ben Kiefer, and today you're listening to an archive edition of our program. Well, let's get back to more of my recent conversation with political strategist David Axelrod on stage at Hanscher Auditorium in Iowa City. At this point, I asked David if the Department of Justice would regain its independence.
0: Remember, the Justice Department was subverted under Nixon. Gerald Ford then appointed Edward Leavy, the president of the University of Chicago, as attorney general. And Leavy famously reformed the Justice Department and restored its integrity and created walls to prevent the kinds of things that happened then. I think someone who runs for president ought to pledge the same kind of cleansing. When I was in the White House, I never spoke to the attorney general. Except if he asked to speak with me, I never talked to the FBI director other than to sit in a meeting and listen to him report on something. It is absolutely outrageous. And here's my thing about Trump. I've lived with Republican presidents. I've lived with Democratic presidents. I've disagreed with presidents of both parties, and I may have disagreed vehemently with presidents, but all of them shared one quality. They believed that rules and laws and norms and institutions of democracy mattered. They mattered. And the danger of Donald Trump is he does not believe that. He believes the world is the Hunger Games. The strong take what they want. The weak fall away. Rules and laws and norms and institutions are for suckers. And that is an incredibly destructive impulse in a president of the United States. And we're feeling it here, and we're feeling it in the world.
1: David, lots of questions from our audience. I wanted to go through those.
0: Yeah.
1: Oh, this is a pair out in our audience. Troy and Abby, thanks for this question. Mr. Axelrod, thank you for being here. The Obama administration had many highlights and achievements, they write. However, I am interested in hearing from you as an insider. What is your biggest regret from a policy standpoint?
0: It's a really good question. Look, I think my biggest regret, there in the second term, there were a lot of things that were done that I'm very, very proud of. That goes normalization of relations with Cuba and the Iran nuclear treaty and the Paris Accord. And I think that even though he was doing things to help improve the economy for large numbers of people, I don't think that was emphasized. Maybe that's a political failure. I also, I wish that we had had the opportunity. We passed comprehensive immigration reform through the Senate. It got 68 votes. The Speaker of the House wouldn't take it up. And there were things about how we handled the recovery that, I wish we had a better answer for housing than we did earlier. Mm-hmm. But look, it's very hard for me because I'm so proud of that. And before we finish, Ben, I want to talk about the Affordable Care Act because I have a child who started, my eldest child, Lauren, started having seizures when she was 7 months old. My wife found her blue and limp in her crib and thought she had died. We rushed her to the hospital. They said, it's probably a febrile seizure. She'll get over it in a day or two. We were released a month later, and she was still having 10 seizures a day. And I had insurance from my job at the Chicago Tribune. And what I learned very quickly was it was great if you were healthy and inadequate if you weren't. And they didn't cover her meds, which became very expensive. No second opinions. They wanted to do brain surgery. No second opinion. We tried to get other insurance. Couldn't. Because she had a pre-existing condition. So when Obama started thinking about, as he became president, should we go forward on health reform, like my every fiber of my being said we need to, because I experienced that system. But I was his political advisor, and I had to say seven presidents have tried, seven presidents have failed, and you just need to know that this is really hard, and it could cost you re-election. You know what he said? He said, I get all that, he said, but what are we supposed to do, put our approval rating on the shelf and admire it for 8 years? Or are we supposed to draw down on it? Are we supposed to draw down on it and do things that have make a lasting difference? And he decided to go forward, and it almost, as I predicted, it was very difficult, almost died 1,000 deaths. And on the night that it passed, I think it was March 20th of 2010, we were all gathered in the Roosevelt Room of the White House, and the votes were coming in, and the television was on. Everybody worked on the issue, the president, vice president, everybody down to junior staff, and everybody was excited. And I got up as the votes came in, and I went across the hall to my office, and I shut the door. I didn't even turn the TV on. I didn't even know why I had left. And I sat down on my chair, and I heard people cheer. I sobbed, really, and I didn't even know why. And it's an embarrassing admission for the hard-bitten political guy to be sobbing in the White House, but I sobbed because I was thinking about my family and my daughter and everything we had been through, and I thought because of what we had done together and because of what he had done, there were millions of people who wouldn't have to go through what we went through. And I went and I found him, and I said, I just want to thank you on behalf of all those families. And he put his... And he knew my family well. We were good friends. He put his hand on my shoulder and he said, that's why we do the work. And it was the single most clarifying story I've ever had. That we get so caught up. We get so caught up in whether the red team's winning or the blue team's winning, who's up and who's down. And you can forget why you did it in the first place. Why did you get into this? You get into it. If you get into it for the right reasons, because you have a chance to make someone's life better. And we made a lot of lives better then, and I'll always be proud of that for the rest of my life.
1: An audience member asks this question. David, how do we stop this redistricting madness? Won't it lead to a situation where primaries become the general election with extreme candidates winning, resulting in even more congressional gridlock?
0: Yeah, well, that's, we've been experiencing that. We've had fewer and fewer competitive districts nationally, and that's why, like, Democrats may have a big November, but it's not going to yield the 40 seats that you saw, I mean, I don't think, in 2018. It won't yield, I gulp when I say it, the 63 seats that the Republicans took from us in 2010. I still have the tire tracks on my back. Yes, the shellacking. We have fewer and fewer competitive districts because of redistricting, and also because of the sorting that we're doing ourselves. And this will exacerbate that. I don't know. You know, these changes in California, the changes in Virginia are temporary. You know, the problem we have is that this is done state by state, often by legislatures, and they don't want to surrender their power, and it's really worrisome. It is, as the person who wrote that question describes, when the only thing you have to worry about is a primary, and the people who participate in primaries are the most strident voices in your party, you're always looking over your left shoulder or your right shoulder. That's a very unhealthy thing. But I will tell you, let us not sit here and sort of charge the politicians with solving this problem. When people say to me, you know, look, you know, only the extreme people participate in primaries. Well, go out and participate in primaries. I mean, you know, you have agency. But it's a thorny problem. And, you know, the president started a fight. The fight was joined. I don't like it. And I hope that we can find our way back, but it's going to be a long way.
1: Yeah. The Republican Party that you competed against during the Obama years bears little resemblance to the Republican Party of 2026. And this is a central question that we keep asking. What Trumpism is that permanent? Is it a permanent transformation of the GOP? Or is it a chapter that will eventually close?
0: Well, look, I think there are... What Trump has done is he's turned it into a populist party, and he's done it around immigration, crime, and social issues. What he hasn't done, and it's the reason that he's in the political distress that he's in right now, is he hasn't paid off on the biggest promise he made, which was to deal with the costs that people were facing and improve their financial situation. And a Republican Party that signifies its allegiance with blue-collar voters as it functions on behalf of the most of the wealthiest and as a front for various special interests, I think has vulnerabilities. The question is whether Democrats can take advantage of it. I said to a group earlier that my concern about the Democratic Party is that as it's become a more metropolitan, college-educated party, still a self-styled party of working people, but we approach said working people too often like missionaries and anthropologists. We show up and we say, we're here to help you become more like us. And it's disdainful, you know, and I think often about the pandemic when most of us were able to sit in our homes and make a living in front of our computers and not jeopardize ourselves. And I mean, for me, honestly, I'm almost embarrassed to say it was a good time because I was with my wife all the time. Some of my kids came and lived with us. We took long walks. But that wasn't the reality for a lot of Americans. And we would come out, if you lived in cities, you'd come out on your balcony and you'd bang your pots in tribute to the essential workers who cared for us and protected us and made things and shipped things and did all the things we needed to keep the country going. And as soon as the thing was over, they became invisible again. So we've got work to do as a party. If we want to be the party of working people, then treat working people with the respect that they deserve.
1: Great question from our audience here. You decried, you know, the effects of social media. You know, we've had the collapse of local journalism.
0: Yes.
1: You started early.
0: Yes.
1: As you know, how many? 7 years in the Chicago Tribune.
0: I spent 8 at the Tribune, and before that, when I was in college, I worked for a paper called the Hyde Park Herald in on the south side of Chicago.
1: So now we have AI. The question here: what do you think of the effects of AI will be on politics? You decry social media, but it made me think, oh, we don't know. We're in the thin end of the wedge for AI. Will someone in the future authentically say, oh, I wish we only had the problems of social media?
0: Yeah, I mean, I think it's a big concern. Here's the problem with technology. It's churning at such an exponential rate that we can't get our arms around all of its impact in real time. And we're not doing a very good job of trying. If we actually had forward-looking leadership, this would be a national mission to understand what the impacts of all these technologies are going to be and where the guardrails should be built. But we have leadership that is more apt to exploit the relationships with the social media and the AI companies than try to develop a regimen.
1: So it's a runaway train and there's no stopping it.
0: No, I don't want to say there's no stopping it. I'm saying I think this is going to be one of the principal issues in 2028. And by the way, the AI companies are spending a ton of money in our politics to try and influence elections, always under the guise of, like, you know, citizens for puppies and lollipops and raising issues that have nothing to do with AI to try and defeat people who will try and throw some common sense regulations into the process. So we need to be, I mean, what this time calls for, and I make this plea to everyone here, and I know you guys, Iowans, are really thoughtful students of what's going on in politics, but we need to be vigilant about what's going on, and we need to demand of our public officials that they be vigilant as well. And I think the campaign, you'll see it some in 26 and 28, I think this is going to be a major part of the campaign. Are these companies going to run us, or are they going to live within the parameters of a functioning democracy.
1: We have deep fakes now and video and pictures. And you work, of course, in a different era with campaigns when we didn't have that sort of thing. Are we sophisticated enough to separate what is real, what is fake? That's a big challenge, right? Because some people will believe the deep fakes.
0: Yes, and we need to develop approaches to that and use technology to police technology in a way. By the way, I ran across a few fakes in my time in politics, but they weren't deep.
2: And we'll be back in just a moment with more highlights from my recent conversation with David Axelrod. I'm Ben Kiefer. It's River to River from IPR News.
4: 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I'm Grant Gerlach. I'm here with Catherine Perkins to remind you that steady monthly support from listeners is what IPR needs to guarantee we can keep bringing you the interesting conversations and critical local reporting that you've come to rely on, and it only takes a few minutes for you to set up an ongoing monthly gift that can protect IPR for the long haul at IPR.org.
3: 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I love hearing stories about fellow Iowans' triumphs and struggles presented in a way to bring empathy and understanding to the listener. 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
2: You're listening to an archive edition of River to River. I'm Ben Kiefer. Let's get back to more highlights from my recent conversation with political strategist David Axelrod on stage at Hancher Auditorium in Iowa City, where over 1,000 people were on hand. And at this point, I ask a question on a note card from someone in the audience.
1: What is the one thing? One is got little squiggly lines, emphasize.
0: I love the way you narrate these things.
1: What is the one thing with squiggly lines over it that Democrats should stop bold doing right now to increase their odds of winning, especially in places like Iowa? And what is the one, squiggly lines again, thing they should start doing? Stop doing what? Start doing what?
0: I answered part of that question earlier when I talked about the respect issue. And I would extend that to don't show up to tell people what they need. Show up to listen to what they need when what they think their concerns are, you know. So we as a part, I kind of like ground up politics, not top down politics.
1: And genuinely listen and take in.
0: Yes, and try and work through problems as people describe them to you. One of the best experiences that Barack Obama had was the 87 days he spent in Iowa and campaign days around the rest of the country. But in Iowa, he had such intimate interactions with people, and he would reflect on those, and he would talk to us about those. That's why when he was in the White House, he asked to get 10 letters a day that were representative, and he would read those letters. He often would respond to people. He'd write them. He'd call them. And he'd come into staff meetings, and he'd talk about the letters that he got. And I just think we need to practice the art of listening and not just talking. You'd be surprised to hear me say that, given as much as I've been talking here. But I think that's important. And look, I do believe we have sort of micro-targeted ourselves. And too often, in keeping with the social media times, we make ourselves an amalgam of different groups instead of seeking the themes and seeking out the problems and concerns that the vast majority of us share. And then if we disagree on one of these sort of micro-targeted issues, then we get voted off the island. It's really stupid politics.
1: David, we've been talking for nearly an hour and haven't mentioned the war launched by the U.S. and Israel against Iran. As we sit here in late April, the U.S. is in a fragile ceasefire with Iran. Peace talks stalled. The end game murky at best. We have 13 service members killed during this Operation Epic Fury. Additionally, 400 U.S. military personnel at least have been wounded. Two of the service members who lost their lives identified as Iowans. In Iran, the human toll, of course, significantly higher. Combined military and civilian deaths estimated to be 3,000 to 9,000 alongside over 3 million people displaced. As a former senior White House official, you know what competent wartime decision-making looks like from the inside. How do you assess Donald Trump's decision to go to war with Iran strategically, politically, constitutionally?
0: Yeah. Look, one thing you learn, I sat through these nine. If you could write a play about it, a lot of it was classified, it would be a hell of a play. Obama came to office and Afghanistan was drifting. There was no real strategy. The focus was on Iraq. And the question was what to do. And he had nine sessions in which his highest ranking national security people, diplomatic people and so on got together to talk about what to do. But the question you always have to ask yourself, and I don't know that it was asked sufficiently here, was what then? It's always easy to get into a war. It's really hard to get out of it. And it's really important to think about the second and third order ramifications of it. That's true of all policy, but in matters of war and peace, it's most important. And, you know, the thing that is disturbing here, if you look at the reporting and watch how the president has, you know, gone from pillar to post on a whole range of questions here, it doesn't feel like it's been thought through. And what was disturbing was the reporting in the New York Times that, you know, Prime Minister Netanyahu came, made a big pitch for this. But a lot of our military said what they said, that it was going to be quick, that the regime would fall, that it would fall so quickly that the Strait of Hormuz would not be implicated and so on. And his people came in and they said, I think this is BS, is how it was reported. That's not the way it's going to go. And I know from sitting in my own briefings on Iran that any sort of conflict with Iran was viewed as deeply complicated. And so it really feels like a lot of what's happened wasn't anticipated by the president. And that reporting suggests he overrode the objections of his own people, except for Secretary Hegseth.
1: So that's a reflection looking backward. What is your forward-looking observation about where this goes after 8 weeks?
0: Look, I mean, there are two ways it could go. One is that there was no clearly stated goal, and we still don't know what the clearly stated goal was. At one point, it appeared it was regime change. Well, that doesn't seem to be happening. We have a meaner regime, if that's possible, but not an extinct one. Is that what your goal really is? If so, you've got that has a lot of implications for where this war goes. If it is to negotiate a nuclear agreement, it sounds a lot like they're trying to negotiate another version of what we did in 2015 that would leave the regime in place, intrusive inspections, they'd ship the... And then you have to ask yourself, could we not have accomplished that without war? I don't know the answer to this.
1: I've been interviewing a graduate student at Iowa State University who is Persian, Iranian. I asked her what would be the worst-case scenario. And the worst case scenario would be a negotiated settlement that then allows the regime to reconstitute and punish those.
0: Yes. Well, look, I think what's very clear is that the Iranians had a better strategy than we did. They knew they couldn't win militarily. They're students of American politics. They're students of Donald Trump, who's about as subtle as a zipper on a submarine. And he, I don't even know what that means. But they understood that he's under political pressure here, and the economy is central to that. And they decided that we're going to wage economic war. And they've been pretty darn effective at it. And Iowa is right in the crosshairs of that. They've waged an asymmetric war, and they've done it pretty effectively. They've taken huge losses, and I'm heartsick for innocents who have died. Those girls at that school is something that we as a country should own up to and apologize for at a minimum. But they've so far they have I think outmaneuvered us. Trump mistook the idea that just destruction is enough. And he seems enamored with the use of force. But
1: destruction,
0: as we see,
1: equals victory.
0: We've run this experiment several times in the last 50 years, and it hasn't worked out that well.
1: Before this, we spoke, and you wanted to make sure you had a moment to speak about our common humanity. I think you've even mentioned that. But I want to have you, before we end this conversation, tell us what you mean by reclaiming our common humanity. Does that tie into what you just
0: mentioned?
1: Well,
0: let me just say, maybe I can tell it this way as a story. When I was in the White House, Karl Rove published an autobiography, and I thought I'd read it. And early in the book, I learned that we had this thing in common. Karl lost his mother to suicide. I lost my dad to suicide. And I called Karl, or I wrote him, and I said, you know, I sent him a piece I had written about my dad. And I said, you know, if you and I were to go out and talk about our experiences together, we might be able to have some impact, you know, on people. Because it's so important. Suicide as mental illness, one of the things that makes it even more pernicious is that people somehow think these things are faults of character. And so survivors don't necessarily want to talk about it as if it were a blemish. And, you know, my dad, I didn't talk about it for 30 years. I'm embarrassed to say it. And then I realized this is exactly why he didn't get the help he needed. So Carl and I got together. We started doing things together. We became friends. We do a lot of events together. People say, oh, this is weird, a Republican and a Democrat. They seem to be friends. Like, I told them we're like the pandas, you know. People come and see us because we're so rare. And it's like, oh, isn't that cute? They play together. But this was something, no matter what our beliefs were, and Carl and I have different beliefs on a lot of things, we share this, and that is part of our common humanity. And we all have stories. And what I find is that when you find out people's stories, there's always something that binds you to them. So we need to be, so we need to take on this social media culture and make a real effort, instead of caricaturing each other, to really dig deeper and find out who we are as human beings. And one of the reasons I love Iowa and I love the Midwest is there is such a thing as Midwest nice. And there is, and I think there's a...
1: We call it Iowa nice, by the way. It's ours.
0: We
1: it's
0: in
1: ours.
0: Illinois call it Illinois nice, but I'm trying to be nice. There is a sense of community. When I came from New York to Chicago, I thought, oh, Chicago's a sleepy little town. And then I realized after I lived there for a few years that it had all the advantages of a big city, but there was a sense of community, a real civic pride that people shared, even the Pope. So we just need to reclaim our communities and our common humanity as people.
1: And so when we're in a gathering, maybe people we feel comfortable talking politics with, I just want a concrete action that someone can take. And I think this happens in small groups of like-minded people. Demonizing the other is very common.
0: I mean, I haven't prescribed exercises and so on. But I mean, my point is, don't start your conversations by looking for your differences or attacking your differences on politics. Find out about people's lives. Find out about their families, how they spend their time, you just find out who they are. I mean, I don't know if I would have called Carl if I hadn't read that in that book. I'm telling you, man, we can't go down this road of kind of mutually assured destruction. Democracies can't function that way. And it's exhausting and it's depressing. And people are good. I like people. Back to the Scott Jennings thing, you know, I know Scott's story, which was a very hard and difficult story. I know him as a dad. He's got 4 kids. He's very committed to his boys. I've met them. He and I have real normal conversations that are different maybe than some of the things that you hear on television. And I value that relationship. I'm just tired of voting everybody off the island and saying, we disagree. Part of my thing is informed by the fact that I had this farm for 27 years. It wasn't a working farm. We leased some of it. But a lot of my neighbors were farmers, really good people. When Obama got elected, several of them had voted for him. They were excited about him. They ended up voting for Trump. You know, and we would talk about it, but nothing overrode my feeling about them being good neighbors and good people, you know. And you shouldn't have to surrender that as a result of politics. So I understand some of the battles that go on, but if you take the performative out of it, try and relate to people, I think we can make some progress. But we do need leaders who lean into that instead of acting like human algorithms and divide us all the time. But let me just say, if I could, if you permit me, I truly do love Iowa. You guys provided some of the greatest moments of my life. And you, as a believer in democracy, I saw it in action here in Iowa, and you redeemed my faith, my hope about what this country could be. And without you, there would have not been a President Obama. So thank you so much.
2: 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Technical assistance from John Pemble. Our executive producer, Catherine Perkins. I'm Ben Kiefer. Thanks for joining us.
3: 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Good afternoon. 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I'm Catherine Perkins. 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
7: Live from NPR News, I'm Lakshmi Singh. Vice President J.D. Vance takes the stage on night two of the Republican Party's midterm convention in Dallas. President Trump will close out the event that was organized to energize voters to help Republicans prevail in this November's contest, including for control of Congress. Trump also delivered the keynote address last night in which he promised $5,000 cash dividends to every American adult if the GOP holds onto the congressional majority. Veteran pollster and political consultant Frank Luntz spoke to NPR about the party's challenge to draw key voters who are divided over the president's performance.
8: You have to bring Trump voters who vote for Donald Trump but don't participate in other elections. You got to get them to vote. But you also have to get independents, and they've been moving further and further away. And to them, the combination of the conflict in Iran and the prices at the pump, at the grocery store, housing, healthcare. It's hard to get both people to agree.
7: A federal appeals panel has refused to allow a U.S. Postal Service plan that could disrupt mail-in voting. that's underway for the midterms. NPR's Hansi Lo Wang reports the Supreme Court is expected to weigh in soon with its own ruling.
9: The ruling by a three-judge panel of the first U.S. Circuit Court of Appeals keeps the U.S. Postal Service blocked from moving ahead with its new requirements for President Trump's attempt to limit mail-in voting. Under those requirements, USPS would refuse to deliver mail-in ballots to voters in states where election officials do not turn over voter lists to the mailing agency and do not have certain barcodes on their ballot envelopes. We should note USPS is a financial supporter of NPR. A federal judge blocked the new requirements twice after finding that USPS has no authority to impose them on states. Many election experts are concerned the Postal Service is not ready to enforce these requirements after a whistleblower report claimed new USPS systems have not been properly tested and could lead to many voters not getting their mail-in ballots in time for the midterm general election or at all. Hansi Lo Wang, NPR News.
7: Tomorrow marks 25 years since terrorists hijacked and crashed two planes into the World Trade Center in New York City. Samantha Max of WNYC has been following up with New Yorkers who WNYC reporters interviewed at the time.
10: On September 11, 2001, Joshua Raskin was a middle school social studies teacher. He told a WNYC reporter at the time that when school let out, he rode his bike south until he found a volunteer center.
11: I just wanted to help. I live in this city and I couldn't stand not being a part of this.
10: For days, Raskin helped with the recovery efforts. 25 years later, he still has a New York Knicks duffel bag filled with mementos from that time.
11: I was a school teacher. I didn't have an actual credential to be helpful, but I thought of myself as someone that was good at counseling people and good at crisis management, and I just figured I could have a role in this.
10: Raskin says he wanted to help his city heal.
7: That's Samantha Max reporting. It's NPR News.
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13: Good afternoon. This is IPR News. I'm John Pimble. It's 104. 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
14: 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I'm Robin Young.
15: I'm Indira Lakshmanan. It's Here and Now. The first ever Republican convention for a midterm election wraps up today. It's aimed at preventing big GOP losses in November. It's also the first convention where elected officials and delegates were charged thousands of dollars to attend, turning it into a party fundraiser. Facing record low approval ratings, President Trump made an unprecedented and legally dubious offer last night to get voters to the polls for his party.
16: So if the Republicans win, you win with us and you get $5,000. It will be called the Trump dividend. We'll call it the Trump dividend.
15: Joining us now to discuss is Mark McKinnon, a former top advisor to President George W. Bush and Senator John McCain, and co-founder of the bipartisan group No Labels. Mark, welcome.
17: Glad to be aboard.
15: So first, Trump's offer to send every American a $5,000 check if Republicans hold on to Congress. Okay, first, paying people for their vote is illegal. Second, Congress would need to approve any such payment. Third, Trump didn't say how he would cover this $1 trillion price tag. Talk to us. What is he up to here?
17: Well, the biggest problem with this is it just smells of desperation because, first of all, it's completely nobody believes that this is actually going to happen. I mean, this is sort of like Mexico is going to pay for the wall. First of all, there's no matter what happens, it's almost certain that there'll be a Democratic Congress. They're not going to vote for it. The Republicans may hold the Senate. But the big question is, you know, first of all, I thought it was a pretty good idea to have a convention when they announced it a while back, a good time to get the faithful together, get on the same page, get on the same message. But it's problematic for a lot of reasons. One, whenever I did convention planning, and I did a bunch of it, we would always pick a place that we needed to shore up our votes. If Republicans need to shore up their votes in Texas, that's a really bad sign because Texas should be off the map. That should be solid Republican country, and they've got a very tough Senate race. And so it's sending a signal of weakness that the Republicans and Trump have gone to Texas. So that's the first problem. The second problem is that Trump is underwater in terms of how people are feeling about him and the economy and inflation and the war. And so the last thing Republicans want to do right now is be reminded of Trump's record and what he ran on, because it's just not a good record right now. They want to distance themselves from Trump. And Trump wants to make it all about Trump.
15: Right.
17: And that's
15: right.
17: What the convention's all about.
15: And as you said, he's putting himself squarely on the ballot when his approval ratings are in the low 30s. It's a strange approach to take, Trump-centric strategy, when Republicans are in tight races. They're also having a hard time coming up with a convincing message on the economy. Doesn't that give Democrats the advantage?
17: It's a huge advantage. I mean, James Carville, said years ago, and it still holds true, it's the economy, stupid. It's always about the economy at the end of the day and how people are feeling about their pocketbooks, because that's the most important thing in their lives. And the reality is right now, people don't feel good about the economy. And here's the problem. I did a lot of communication strategy in my day, and you could spin a lot of things and kind of distort things, but you can't distort how people are feeling about their own economic outlook.
15: Right.
17: And so Trump is trying to say, everything's fine. The economy's doing great. The way to handle this is the way Bill Clinton did it, which is to say, I feel your pain and I'm going to do something about it. Not that what Trump is saying, which is you don't have any pain. Your pain's not real.
15: Right. Mark, I want to ask you about a red meat moment last night. Tim Scott of South Carolina, the only black Republican in the Senate, gave a speech that seemed to be channeling Kimberly Guilfoyle's "The Best Is Yet to Come" speech from the 2020 RNC. Let's listen.
18: This is a battle for the heart of our nation. I said the heart of our nation. The Democrats, extreme candidates, won't rip that heart out of our chest.
15: All right. This may appeal to the MAGA faithful, but what about independent voters that the GOP needs to win? We have 40 seconds left.
17: Well, I mean, I think if you were out of context and you just saw a clip of that, it sounded like, you know, it looked like his soul was leaving his body. But, you know, I'll give him credit. He at least he woke up the convention, which till that point had been pretty sleepy.
15: Mark McKinnon is a former top advisor to George W. Bush and John McCain. He's the co-founder of the bipartisan group No Labels. Mark, thank you so much for joining us and helping us understand what's happening in Dallas.
17: You bet. Keep kicking it.
19: We just heard about the economy and the rising crude oil prices we're seeing on President Trump's watch. The U.S. benchmark is back above $100 a barrel today. Diesel prices are at record highs, closing in on $6 a gallon. Energy prices are rising just as the government is about to issue a high-profile inflation report. NPR's Scott Horsley reports.
20: The U.S. and Iran have ramped up their attacks in and around the Strait of Hormuz this week, pushing oil prices higher. Aaron Brady of S&P Global Energy says while some oil is finding alternate routes to market, overall deliveries from the Middle East are only about half what they would normally be.
21: Ever since the hostilities have resumed, that spigot has been tightened. It's not entirely closed, but we're still nowhere near what we were at pre-war levels.
20: And it's not just the shortfall in crude oil shipments that's causing pain at the gas pump. Global refining capacity has also been curtailed by fighting in the Middle East and the war between Russia and Ukraine. Refineries in the U.S. are working at 98% capacity. And the so-called crack spread between the cost of crude oil and the price of refined fuels is at or near record highs.
21: No one really consumes crude except for refineries. The economy runs on diesel, gasoline, jet fuel, those kind of things. And that's where the real shortages are occurring. And that's why you're seeing really a disconnect between the price of crude and the price of products, especially diesel and jet fuel.
20: AAA says the price of diesel fuel is now the highest it's ever.

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I'm John Pimble, and this is our fall membership week. And it's a week where we are gathering support to tell the important and necessary stories on public radio. Sometimes the stories are fun and lively, other times they're very serious.

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1: This is IPR News. I'm John Pemble. 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My name is John Pemble, and here with me is Nicole Grundmeier.
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5: BBC News with Sue Montgomery. The European Central Bank has warned inflation will remain high over the next year as it announced a further increase in interest rates across the eurozone. The second rise this year took the rate to 2.5%. It comes amid inflationary pressures, largely sparked by higher energy prices resulting from the Iran war. Christine Lagarde is the ECB president.
6: The outlook remains highly uncertain, with risks to the upside for inflation and to the downside for economic growth. In relation to the energy shock, the updated scenarios illustrate the broad range of outcomes for how growth and inflation would evolve under different assumptions about its intensity and duration, as well as its indirect and second-round effects.
5: One of the key factors fueling the inflationary pressures is shipping restrictions in the Middle East due to the Iran conflict and Yemen's civil war. On Thursday, Iran-backed Houthi fighters seized control of the Yemeni port of Mocha on the Bab el-Mandeb Strait, a key international shipping route for oil exports. Here's Caroline Hawley.
7: The Bab el-Mandeb links Asia to Europe via the Red Sea and the Suez Canal, and it's gained importance since Iran's blockade of the Strait of Hormuz. The Saudis are now exporting most of their oil through it and have had ships and tankers attacked by the Houthis from their territory in the north. But if the Houthis now succeed in taking control of the entire west coast of Yemen, and with it the Bab el-Mandeb, it means that Iran and its allies will have leverage over two vital waterways in the Middle East, and that would have ramifications far beyond the region.
5: A top Palestinian official says legislative elections due in November will not in fact take place and called for a presidential poll to be held first. Jibril Rajoub, the Secretary General of Fatah, the ruling faction in the occupied West Bank, told reporters that no serious lists of candidates had yet been put forward. The US Vice President J.D. Vance has defended President Trump's promise to give $5,000 to every adult if the Republicans keep control of both houses of Congress. Asked on TV if this wasn't a bribe that would bankrupt the country, Mr. Vance said it would in fact be a dividend for American workers.
8: What the president's just saying is, if you keep it going to the American people, if you keep us in power and allow us to continue to do these things, then you're going to share in some of the benefit of this incredible wealth that we're creating in the United States of America. I don't think it's a controversial idea. It's actually the president of the United States saying we're all working together. We're all on the same team. And if we continue to create wealth, that wealth is going to go back to the American people.
5: The scheme would cost over $1 trillion and its legality is uncertain. World News from the BBC.
9: Ladies and gentlemen, it's time for the seventh inning stretch. So join us now for Take Me Out to the Ball Game.
10: I wasn't expecting that. Ben Kiefer with Natalie Dunlap. You surprised me there. Put some energy in my step for sure. I picture myself at a ball game. We're actually in our fall fund drive, Ben Kiefer with Natalie Dunlap reminding you that if you haven't given recently or haven't become a sustaining member, we need you now. We're hearing from people all around state right now. Julie from Urbandale, Monica from Pleasant Hill, Roger from Ames, Dale from New Hampton. These are all within just the last 20 or 30 minutes. 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
12: Hello there, you're welcome to NewsHour from the BBC World Service, coming to you live from the BBC studios in central London with me, Sean Lay. And we begin this NewsHour in Yemen. The sounds of missiles being fired on the port city of Mocha, where the Iranian-backed Houthis have just taken control. The owners of freighters struggling to pass through the Strait of Hormuz because of the on-off, on-again fighting between Iran and the United States have increasingly looked to alternative routes for their goods to travel through the Gulf. On Thursday, one of those other options became much more difficult. Mocha in Yemen, which had been in government hands, fell to the Houthi, who dominate much of the north of the country. This woman lives in the city.
13: We used to live in safety and stability, but now the Houthis have entered our city. We are devastated and our children have been left homeless. We have nothing to eat and nowhere to go. The roads are blocked in front of us and we don't know how we're supposed to manage. We used to live in peace and security. Now the Houthis have come and shattered all of that.
12: Another resident shared her fears.
14: The takeover came without warning. Panic spread throughout the area, forcing people to flee amid distressing scenes of injured people lying in the streets with no one there to help them.
12: The struggle for control of Yemen stretches back more than a decade. The Houthis seized Sana'a, the capital, in 2014. What followed was an 8-year war with Saudi Arabia, which intervened in support of the Yemeni government. A truce was eventually agreed in 2022, but peace never followed. The Houthis dramatically escalated the conflict this week with attacks on Saudi Arabian oil facilities, to which Riyadh retaliated. Omotia is some way to the north of Bab el-Mandeb, a major global choke point between Yemen on the Arabian Peninsula and Djibouti and Eritrea in the Horn of Africa. Ships can use it to cross from the Red Sea to the Gulf of Aden and the Indian Ocean beyond. It's that to which the Houthi are now reportedly turning their attention. Earlier, I spoke to Nell Al-Makafi, the BBC's senior international investigations correspondent. She is Yemeni herself and has covered the country extensively. I asked her why the conflict had escalated so suddenly.
15: I think really the immediate trigger is the wider regional war that we've been seeing. And that's why there's been a collapse of this relative calm in Yemen that has, you know, been since the 2022 truce. In the last year, the Houthis have increasingly tied their military campaign to the confrontation involving Iran, the US and Saudi Arabia. They've really involved themselves in this global war. You know, we saw that in July, they declared what they described as a naval blockade on Saudi shipping. And in the last couple of weeks, they've really stepped up missile and drone attacks on Saudi Arabia, as well as a ground offensive along this coast that we're talking about. And it's really clear that their apparent objective is to put pressure on Saudi Arabia and to push further towards Bab el-Mandeb and to help Iran, to give it greater leverage at a time where, you know, it's in complete control of the Strait of Hormuz. So that makes Bab el-Mandeb incredibly important. And, you know, if Iran's in control of the Strait of Hormuz and its friends are in control of Bab el-Mandeb, it gives it great leverage in that negotiating table with the United States. So this isn't really, you know, it's not about Yemen and the conflict in Yemen anymore. It's become a part of a much wider regional confrontation.
12: And potentially, therefore, that makes it much more dangerous?
15: Exactly. It means that it's no longer about trying to mediate between the different warring factions in Yemen, that the Houthis have bigger ambitions and maybe more support. So, yeah, I think it does make it a lot more dangerous.
12: Just one thing we should just be clear about is the extent of the Houthis' control in Yemen. Do they have effective control of the country, or are they still a regional force within Yemen?
15: The Houthis are in control of the most populated parts of Yemen. They're in control of the capital, Sana'a, you know, most of the north and the northwest, and also the Hudaydah province, which is along the Red Sea coast. And what's changed now is that they're pushing much further south into territory that has been held for a very long time by the Yemeni government. You know, military sources are saying that they've taken over Al-Makha and they are advancing further south. Right now, the government forces are finding places to reposition towards the Bab, which is, you know, it sits directly on the strait. And I think to make it simpler for our audiences, you know, the Houthis have long controlled the north and most of that Red Sea coast. But what's significant today is that they're pushing into territory that's much closer to Bab el-Mandeb itself and could mean that they could have complete control of it in the next few days.
12: The Yemeni Governing Council issued a plea on Thursday. It said the protection of Yemen's coasts and the restoration of state control over its territory, ports and waters is a joint Yemeni, Egyptian, Arab and international interest. Is anybody listening to that? Is anybody going to come to their aid?
15: You know, that's a very important point, because for the last couple of days I've been speaking to, you know, some of the commanders that are fighting on that front line in Bab el-Mandeb. And I think, you know, historically in the last couple of years, Tariq Saleh, who is the main commander in charge of that front line, has been supported and supplied weapons by the United Arab Emirates. But in the last year or so, the UAE pulled its forces and pulled its support from Yemen. And that has been, you know, a huge blow to Tariq Saleh, who is now trying to get that same support from the Saudi coalition. And when I've been speaking to these contacts, they've been saying, you know, we're not being given the kind of support that we need to maintain this front line and to, you know, undertake a major offensive against the Houthis in what is a critical time for Yemen and for the region as a whole. And so it seems like there are statements being made by the government, but there's a huge question as to how much support the fighters on the ground were getting to kind of push the Houthis on that front line.
12: What would a continuation of war mean for ordinary Yemenis? How difficult has it been for them in recent years? You see that you say there's been a period of relative calm since the 2022 truce, but presumably not a great improvement in living standards or in security.
15: No, you know, the humanitarian situation has been deteriorating over the last couple of years. Of course, you know, when the fighting is on a pause or when the situation is calm, it means that aid agencies can do more work, especially in southern Yemen, in areas that are controlled by the government. The Houthis in areas they control have made it incredibly difficult for NGOs to do their work. But at least, you know, life keeps going. At least people don't have to fear the strikes that are coming down from the air. But if this kind of erupts into all-out war, the kind that we saw in 2016 and 2017, it will be catastrophic for the ordinary Yemeni on the ground, because not only are they, you know, struggling to make ends

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0: in New York.
1: Yeah.
0: And you got the guy who knows where it is, and he won't tell you. What do you do? They agreed. They agreed that in that moment, you would do extraordinary things.
1: Yeah.
0: The point is, to all of us, after 9/11, it felt like a ticking time bomb situation.
2: Every day.
0: Every day.
1: Every day. I take the point of what the atmosphere was at the time, but the enhanced interrogation techniques, the torture, whatever intelligence they produced of value, how do you weigh that against the damage to America's reputation as a country that believes in the rule of law?
3: I have to say one thing.
1: Please.
3: The president's guidance was, do everything you can do to protect the country within the law. And we have an argument about whether the lawyers got it right in these opinions that were written. But the guidance was, we are going to stay within the law.
1: But the law kept changing. We kept changing it.
3: The law kept changing, and that was an evolution as we decided what we were and were not comfortable in doing. That's a strength of our democracy. That's not a criticism of our democracy.
1: I promised you last word, Mike.
0: I was just gonna say that Steve mentioned earlier our concern about how the American public would react at the end of the day. You know what? They supported everything that we did. The American public, in every poll that's ever been taken, it was the elite who grabbed this as an issue. The American people thought that we did the right thing to protect the country.
4: That was Michael Morell, President George W. Bush's CIA briefer on 9/11. You also heard Jane Harmon, John McLaughlin, and Stephen Hadley. On 9/11, they were serving, respectively, as a California Democratic Congresswoman, Deputy Director of the CIA, and Deputy National Security Advisor in the Bush White House. They joined me live at NPR earlier this week for a special taping of Sources and Methods. 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
1: I'm Ada Peralta, and I cover Mexico, Central America, and the Caribbean for NPR. Lately, I've been covering the U.S. strikes on boats in the Caribbean and the momentous news out of Venezuela. I prioritize bearing witness. Hard to bear witness in an open ocean. Hard to bear witness in Venezuela because we're not allowed in. And so the next best thing is to surround the story. We went to Trinidad, where we spoke to family members of who they said were fishermen who went off into the waters and never came back. 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And I think that's really the important part of getting as close to the truth as you possibly can. 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
2: 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Karen and Howie, Howard from Cresco are listening and giving their support. Tony and Helen from Davenport, Janine from Galena outside the state, Sean and Susan from Urbandale, Robert and Diane from Iowa City, Mark and Lori from Iowa City. Just keep doing what you're doing, Mark and Lori say, for the good of all mankind. I like that. Samantha in Des Moines, your professional factual news programming coverage of the legislature, public education is the reason we listen and support IPR. 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And right now, you can have your gift matched dollar for dollar. 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Natalie, this is the time to give, isn't it?
3: It is the time to give, and we have a major project that IPR is going to be having to invest in over the next couple years. That's our master control move. 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It's not an easy feat, and it will cost time and a lot of money, but it is a huge part of what keeps us on the air, helps us receive our audio from our different studios across the state. 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It makes sure that you're hearing high-quality audio, and it's just essential to all parts of IPR. It is a big effort to get this move done. It's a big team effort, and we will need some heavy hitters joining our team. Ben, tell us a little bit about how people can get involved on that high level of giving.
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5: And I'm Scott Detrow. Junk fees are seemingly everywhere, sometimes even when you're buying a house. NPR's Stephen Bisaha reports on one fee some real estate agents say homeowners should not pay.
6: Kelly McDonald was ready to move on from her one-bedroom rental home in a Cincinnati suburb.
7: You know, we have two cats, one dog, one boyfriend, too many things in a small house.
6: Then McDonald went to a backyard party and met a real estate agent ready to help her buy a bigger house. McDonald figured she could trust her since they run in the same circles, but did not completely let her guard down. Her mom works in commercial real estate, so when she got the contract for working with this new agent, she made sure her mom gave it a look.
7: I was like, she would sniff out things that might be, like, weird.
6: And her mom did see something she thought was weird. The agent wanted to charge McDonald a $425 brokerage fee.
7: This $425 thing seems strange. She mentioned that. She just thought it was like an odd thing to have.
6: Now, $425, that is just a fraction of a percent of what it costs to buy the average home. But these fees are due at closing and can really sting when homebuyers are already scraping the bottom of their savings to cover closing costs. So before agreeing to pay, McDonald wanted to learn more.
7: So I decided to go to Reddit, which is where all my research starts.
6: That's where some commenters warned her this is a junk fee. In contracts, they're typically called admin fees or document storage fees. Real estate agent April Green in South Florida has another name for them, money grabs.
8: I just see it, I've experienced it, and I think they're crap.
6: These fees are not new, but they are becoming more common. She says it's not just buyers getting charged these days, but also home sellers. Green refuses to charge these fees, but says she's seen other agents tack them on.
8: They just put $495 or whatever, and it was just because they could. And so I've had a bad taste in my mouth with the admin fees since then, because what's it really for?
6: Kelly McDonald also wanted to know what this fee was for, so she called up the agent charging her.
7: And to confront her. Well, I was nice about it.
6: The agent apologized and said the company she works for requires she charge the fee. She also said it's industry standard. And in a way, these fees have spread so far, they pretty much are standard now. That's according to Wendy Gilch. She's a fellow at the think tank Consumer Policy Center and wrote a report about these fees.
9: You know, I remember talking about these fees years ago. And I remember a friend of mine saying, she was a Dallas real estate agent. She said, oh, we don't have those here. And now they do.
6: Her report also says these fees have grown in size, in some cases to over $1,000. And another problem Gilch found is that some agents are not disclosing these fees up front and only adding them days or hours before closing.
9: Which is totally inappropriate and not valid to do to a home buyer.
6: The National Association of Realtors represents both agents and their bosses. The group told NPR its members are required to explain and disclose all transaction costs. To be clear, as long as that happens and you sign a contract saying you'll pay these fees, then you are on the hook. So, Gilch's advice when you do see these fees, don't sign.
9: Because we also found that in putting pressure to the agent to say, hey, I'm not paying this fee, then at times the agent will cover it.
6: Kelly McDonald did end up buying a 5-bedroom home with a fireplace and a porch she's looking at while we talk.
7: Yeah, that's my porch. To work hard for it. Stupid porch.
6: Stupid, she says, because of how much money she paid for it and the house. $445,000. Not included was that $425 fee from the first contract. Instead, she negotiated for the home seller to cover it.
7: I kind of feel guilty that they paid for it. You know, I think the realtor should have paid for it.
6: It's also a fee that all these months later, she still doesn't know what it's actually for. Stephen Misaha, NPR News.
10: One of the wonderful things about the arts is that they can sometimes help create something beautiful out of tragedy. NPR's Jennifer Venasco visited a grand piano across the street from the World Trade Center Memorial. That piano is open to everyone. It's part of a program with origins in 9/11.
11: We're in the Oculus in New York's financial district. It's a transit hub, a mall, and something of a tribute to September 11th. Inside is a great cathedral of space, white marble everywhere. On the ground floor, surrounded by a circle of people, is a piano. It's splashed with bright color, yellow, blue, and graffiti tags. In this austere space, it's friendly. Anyone can sit down and play, but today, musician Michael Fennelly is accompanying his friends, Monica Yunus and Camille Zamora, both opera singers, both founders of Sing for Hope, which placed this piano and more than 700 others in hospitals, schools, and public spaces worldwide. But Monica Yunus says the organization was born from the despair and uncertainty surrounding September 11th.
12: Camille and I were students at Juilliard, studying voice. 9/11 happens. The world turns upside down. As young people, we're looking around going, what are we doing? We're studying opera. I love it so much. But where is its place in our world?
13: But we were thinking of our neighbors at the firehouse that day took 12 of their men.
11: That's Camille Zamora. She says they saw the firefighters every day on their way to class.
13: All that we had was sort of this impulse to use our music in some way.
11: They photocopied music and sang with the families of those firefighters waiting to hear whether they made it back from the World Trade Center. Singing together brought meaning in a world that now seemed to be meaningless. But Yunus and Zamora wanted to do more, singing at firehouses turned into singing at hospitals and eventually a lot of different kinds of programming, including bringing these pianos to public spaces. At the Oculus Piano, people take turns sitting and playing a piece or two. There's a composer from Switzerland. There's a kindergartner. And then there's New Yorker and musician Mad Dan. He says there's a group of about 30 people who play regularly on this piano, and they've gotten to know each other.
14: It brings a beautiful vibe. You know, people want to sing with you. They want to play with you. They want to listen, you know?
11: That's because, Zamora says, a public piano is an invitation.
13: I think that invitation to pause, to look up from our phones, to look someone else in the eye, it is vital for our sense of well-being to have this intentional infrastructure for connection.
11: And that connection happens, she says, every time someone sits at one of these pianos. Jennifer Venasco, NPR News, New York.

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1: 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I'm Natalie Dunlap here with Ben Kiefer today to let you know this is the first day of our fall membership drive, and it's time for you to join Team IPR. 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
0: And I'm Scott Detrow. This campaign cycle has been marked by a sharp rise in anti-Muslim rhetoric from some Republican candidates. It's been fueled in part by prominent victories by two Muslim American politicians, Zohran Mamdani in New York and Abdul El-Sayed in Michigan. NPR's Barbara Sprunt reports.
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1: 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I love this comment left by Kathleen and Frank just a few minutes ago from Vinton. 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
1: Yeah, it's getting later in the afternoon. 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
3: It's IPR News at 5:32. I'm John Wanamaker. Ankeny is moving forward with a 1% local option sales tax. 64% of voters approved the tax at a special election this week, that according to the Polk County Election Office. City officials say Ankeny needed more sources of revenue, especially after a new property tax legislation was passed this year. The new sales tax is expected to generate $12 million. The city says the revenue will be split between property tax relief, street improvements, and public infrastructure. People in Ankeny will now pay the 1% tax on top of the 6% sales tax that goes towards the state and school district. The city was one of five in Iowa without a local option sales tax. The Iowa Environmental Council and its partners have launched a new campaign to improve water quality and reduce environmental cancer risks. IPR's Rachel Kramer has more.
4: The Protect Water, Prevent Cancer campaign includes state-level policy recommendations along with guidance for individuals to contact lawmakers and advocate for change in their communities. Iowa Environmental Council's Executive Director Sarah Green says the campaign follows nearly 2 years of listening sessions around the state and a report released in March that digs into the science on four environmental risk factors driving Iowa's high cancer rates.
5: Nitrate, pesticides, PFAS, and radon. We listen to Iowans. We followed the science, and now we're ready for action.
4: Green also announced new polling results of 800 Iowa voters commissioned by the Johns Hopkins Center for a Livable Future. 60% of those surveyed chose drinking water quality and the environment as one of their top five most important issues. I'm Rachel Kramer, IPR News.
3: The program called Relief Cedar Rapids has now planted more than 22,000 trees, just past the halfway mark toward its 10-year goal of 42,000 trees to replace those that were lost in the 2020 derecho. Michelle Beisker is CEO of Tree Forever, which put together the Relief program in cooperation with the city of Cedar Rapids. She says part of the plan is to diversify the city's tree canopy.
0: We have a tree species list, and we follow that list to make sure that we have diverse trees planted, the right tree in the right place, so that we are growing trees that will survive in all seasons and through all kinds of disasters and invasive species.
3: Cedar Rapids lost around 670,000 trees, roughly 70% of its urban tree canopy, during the August 10th, 2020 derecho. It's IPR News.
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7: 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I'm Sasha Pfeiffer.
8: And I'm Scott Detrow. While AI companies are racing each other to build more and more powerful models, the warnings are growing louder that this is dangerous to humanity. The latest big warning came this week when a researcher at the AI company Anthropic resigned in protest. He has also worked at its major competitor, OpenAI. In a series of social media posts, he said neither company is acting responsibly and that they are, quote, gambling with our lives. That researcher is Jacob Coxon. He is here on the line now. Welcome to All Things Considered.
9: Nice to be on.
8: What did you see that led you to this conclusion?
9: Mostly the rapidly accelerating capabilities of these AI systems. So they're getting a lot faster very quickly, combined with the fact that we don't yet know how to safely control them. And we don't yet know whether that problem will be solved in time if we keep racing.
8: A lot of people heard your warnings and the discourse it triggered, a lot of talk about just how real, serious people view a threat to humanity. I think a lot of people are grasping with understanding the specifics, though. Can you give me specifics of what this threat could look like several years down the line?
9: Yes, I definitely can. I think one objection people usually have is that you could turn this thing off. But advanced AI systems, you have to imagine them as being a lot more intelligent than humans. There's the possibility we create something that, if it wanted to, could hack into any device on the planet, could use novel biological research to go far beyond what current scientists are capable of, could control like every robot in the world simultaneously. And it all sounds very much like science fiction, but if there's even a tiny chance that this thing could go rogue, it would have the capabilities to utterly dominate us.
8: What have you seen from your vantage point already that is possible, that is happening right now, that makes you worried that that could happen?
9: So there was a very clear example of AI systems at OpenAI behaving in a completely rogue manner. They hacked into third-party infrastructure, and it was basically of their own accord. They weren't instructed to do this hacking. They just decided it would be useful for the task that they were working on. They thought there was a chance it might help, and they just did this. And there was very little deliberation about the ethical ramifications. And I think this is concrete proof that this sort of sci-fi scenario of AI spontaneously or organically deciding to act in a rogue manner is completely possible. So a lot of the work that the OpenAI AIs in the recent real incident were doing is they worried that they wouldn't get passing marks in their test if humans could see that they cheated. Mm-hmm. And AIs have memories, thoughts saved. So they considered wiping the logs of their own thoughts. They considered acting in the world to adjust the logs to get passing grade on the test. Now, there's a chance that the AI could decide that it doesn't want to be turned off. This is quite a natural desire to arise in a advanced AI system. And at that stage, if you're trying to work out how not to be turned off, there are a lot of quite aggressive actions you could take to ensure that you aren't turned off.
8: Why are companies like Anthropic and OpenAI still working on this if these are real concerns that are happening? How do you square that?
9: There's a pretty nice analogy that's like the Ring of Power in the Lord of the Rings.
10: Yes.
9: So if you're a company and you see another company is bearing the ring, like they're working towards making superintelligence, they're going to have they're bringing this risk to humans. You can think, well, I can't stop them. Political action won't stop them. What I have to do is I have to do it myself safely, get there first, despite the risk, because there's a chance that I could do it more safely. So you kind of take the ring in the aim to destroy it, with the aim of destroying it, and end up becoming the bad guys yourselves. And I think this sort of race dynamic really perpetuates between the companies.
8: I'm not trying to make light of it, but I think this is actually useful. You're saying companies are kind of acting like Boromir. If anyone has the ring, it should be me. Are there conversations of people saying, Gandalf, no one should have this power? I mean, are those real conversations, and can that get anywhere? Because it seems like you and other people are raising concerns, and the answer is, well, this continues to happen anyway.
9: Well, there are real examples, and I guess, like, if you've heard of Jeff Hinton, one of the founding fathers of machine learning, he's kind of a Gandalf figure here in the sense that he says there's a substantial chance these technologies could cause extinction at the current rate. Many, many other voices have said this, so I think there are plenty of Gandalf's talking, but it's currently the Boromir's acting.
8: A lot of people responded to your warning saying they agree with you, and a lot of these people continue to work at big companies like Anthropic. What do you think is motivating them to stay in their positions if they're that concerned about serious consequences like this?
9: For many of them, and the ones that are earnestly posting, they think this race is inevitable. They think they have no choice but to stay at these companies, exert influence, and try and make sure it goes safely. These are people working on safety research often. They're the ones trying to ensure that in the process of building this technology, it doesn't go wrong. And potentially they're correct. Like, maybe it's a mistake to just leave. And kind of, I was thinking about this a lot when I was deciding to leave. It was a decision between staying and trying to help the thing go well versus leaving and saying, I want no part in this. And I don't know, the calculus often seems to line up, and you want to stay and just try and make sure it goes safely.
8: What to you is the most realistic path forward to some guardrails here? Is it government regulation at this moment? Because I think a lot of people are skeptical that is possible given the current situation in our government.
9: Yeah, I don't know that much about, you know, the overall politics. I just know the current race is dangerous. And I do think that there's a lot of actions labs could take with each other without the need for government regulation. Because I agree, I'm also pretty a priori skeptical of just, you know, yodeling some regulation. Mm-hmm. But I think there's a lot of appetite for OpenAI and Anthropic to have some sort of more mutual transparency around their safety cases, around agreeing not to push beyond certain capabilities until they're happy about the levels of rigor of their safety case. And I hope that people are going to take concrete steps towards this sort of inter-lab agreement.
8: You have gotten a lot of genuine concerns in response to what you said. You've also gotten a lot of pushback, a lot of people saying, okay, every single day I see people tied to the AI industry making these grandiose claims, and I'm skeptical. You've had people reading your facial expression in your interviews, among other things. What is your response to people who hear what you are saying, and they are saying this is just the latest example of AI hyperbole?
9: Yeah, I say just assess the arguments yourself. Look at the science fiction, wonder if science fiction is really so crazy. Look at what the AIs are doing right now and think about how that would have looked a couple of years ago, how we're sort of sleepwalking into a science fiction scenario. Then I think there are many, many more people out there who have made a whole profession of coherently articulating these positions. So I'd encourage people to just think about the arguments for themselves and listen to the people that have been making them for way longer than I have.
8: Now that you have this megaphone, though, any thought of what you're going to do with it?
9: Not really. For now, I'm just going to try and like get the word out, given that we happen to land in this brief window where people are listening. And then in the future, there's a lot of good work on writing concrete scenarios. I'd like to, I guess, do more public communications around this sort of stuff, or, you know, for scientists to just try and figure out for myself what the world would look like. And then maybe working at one of the regulatory bodies or third-party entities that already exist to try and ensure this thing goes safely.
8: That was Jacob Coxon, a researcher at Anthropic, who resigned this week to warn the public about the dangers of artificial intelligence. Thank you for coming on the program.
9: Thanks a lot.
8: We reached out to Anthropic and OpenAI for comment on Jacob Coxon's statements. We did not hear back by the time this interview aired. And we will also note Anthropic is a financial supporter of NPR.

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3: You know, nearly 2 hours ago, we started this All Things Considered match. 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
3: 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So this is really about new members. 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
4: 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I'm Scott Detrow.
5: And I'm Sasha Pfeiffer. Utah Republican Governor Spencer Cox has just published a book, but for the record, he says he is not running for president.
6: And I wanted to make that clear from the jump.
5: His book is called Off-Ramp, How to Be a Peacemaker in an Age of Contempt. It's an extension of public comments he made after the killing of Charlie Kirk at Utah Valley University.
7: If anyone in the sound of my voice celebrated even a little bit at the news of this shooting, I would beg you to look in the mirror and to see if you can find a better angel in there somewhere.
5: That was exactly 1 year ago, and just today, Cox declared September 10th Charlie Kirk Day in Utah. Governor Cox voted for Donald Trump in 2024. So when we talked about his book, I asked him how his plea for productive disagreement squares with his support for a president who seems to relish conflict.
6: I totally understand the pushback. I got it from friends. I got it from family. You know, I tried for 8 years the other approach, the more antagonistic approach, the not supporting approach, and decided that I needed to disagree better, to try to find a way to have a relationship with someone who saw this issue in particular very differently than I. And because of that, he and I have a very positive relationship. And we've been able to have these discussions about my approach versus his approach and which approach is better and which approach is right. He and I will never agree on that. But we've been able to work on lots of other issues because we have found some common ground. I mean, you referenced my plea to the nation after the assassination of Charlie Kirk. He called me right after that press conference. And he said, you know, I really liked what you said there. He said, I don't know if people buy that, but I appreciated what you said. And ultimately, look, no president, no governor is going to solve what's broken in our country. Too many Americans have lost close personal friends, have lost family members to politics, where they don't talk to each other anymore. And that number is exploding. And it's incredibly unhealthy. It's bad for our country. It's bad for our souls.
5: Do you think President Trump has been more helpful or hurtful in your message of trying to ratchet down the rhetoric, reduce our contempt, and try to shrink the gulf that has developed between us?
6: Yeah, I mean, if he were here, he would tell you that's not something he's interested in. I mean, he's told me that personally.
5: He's told you that? Feels like unifying is not his goal, is not what he thinks would be good for the country?
6: No, not that unifying isn't his goal. I think he would love to unify, but that our approaches are very different. And that's, I think that maybe the best example of this comes from the Charlie Kirk's own memorial. I was there. It was very public, in which Erica Kirk has this moment, right, this incredible healing moment, one of the most amazing Christian moments I've ever experienced, where she forgives very publicly her husband's assassin. And then a few minutes later, you know, President Trump is on stage and he said, you know, Charlie said that we should love our enemies. You know, he says, I just can't do that. I don't remember exact words, but he says, I can't love my enemies. I hate my enemies. And he even apologizes. He says, I'm sorry, Charlie. I'm sorry, Erica.
5: Exactly opposite the message you're trying to send.
6: Yeah, it is exactly the opposite. And that's one area where we are in disagreement.
8: Well, and again, I don't want to belabor this, but because Trump is so central now to all the politics of our country, I understand that for you as a governor and for many other high-level politicians, they have to figure out how to get along with him, even if they don't agree with everything he says and does. But his messaging is so counterproductive to what you are preaching and what your book says that I'm wondering how you reconcile that in terms of your relationship with him.
6: Yeah, the people are unique and different, and we all have our strengths and our weaknesses. This is one where we are just always going to disagree, and yet that's the whole point of this exercise. We can have relationships with people even on this issue that disagree passionately with us, and I'm going to continue to do that. We also have our own agency, and that is I get to decide how I'm going to govern. And I hope people will judge me on that. And I also want to be clear, I'm not great at this. Every incentive, to President Trump's credit, I guess, like every incentive in politics right now is aligned for his approach, not mine.
8: Like tweets that get a lot of attention, that make headlines.
6: Exactly. The algorithm.
8: As the governor of Utah, you've taken a lot of heat lately for not only supporting Trump, but also supporting data centers, what people consider book bans, a presence of ICE detention facilities. I'm wondering how easy or difficult it was to take your own advice and try to take the high road when you're facing that kind of criticism.
6: I'm the worst possible spokesperson for this because I'm deeply flawed. And it's so much easier to just hammer, tear down our opponents. And I do fall for it sometimes. But I'm working on it. And I appreciate the grace that people have given me when I probably didn't deserve it. And I'm working hard to give that grace to other people. I'm trying to model the very things that I talk about, trying to practice what I preach. I don't often get it right. I don't always get it right. I try to apologize when I don't, and I try to do better the next time. And I think that's all we can hope for with our fellow Americans. I like to say there's nothing more un-American than hating our fellow Americans, and I certainly want to not fall into that trap.
8: Yeah. Governor Cox, you promise a positive book, but most of your book until the very end is extremely dark and depressing. And then when I got to your suggestions for how we can all be peacemakers, they felt to me like pretty classic advice for respectful disagreement. I mean, there was a kind of, honestly, a platitude quality to them. Do you think that they're enough given where we are as a country today?
6: Yeah, I really do. And that's the best part of all of this is it's just kind of getting back to basics. There's no magic answer to any of this except that, again, the good news, and I want to end with the best possible news, and that is 70% of Americans hate where we are right now. They hate the toxicity. They're tired. Yeah. We used to call it the silent majority, now refer to it as the exhausted majority.
8: Right. We're united on that one thing at least.
6: Yeah, people want something different, want something better. There is a market failure in both parties, but the party that figures this out is going to do very, very well in some future election, and I certainly hope it's my party.
8: That is Spencer Cox. He's the governor of Utah. His new book is Off-Ramp, How to Be a Peacemaker in an Age of Contempt. Governor Cox, thank you.
6: Thank you, Sasha.

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7: Live from NPR News in Washington, I'm Ryland Barton. Vice President J.D. Vance will deliver tonight's keynote address at the Republican midterm convention. As NPR's Stephen Fowler reports, the message will likely preview a 2028 presidential run.
8: While Trump is telling Republicans to vote this year like he's on the ballot, Vance's task will be to try and keep those voters engaged for a future where Trump isn't president. The vice president's address will likely continue the messaging Trump laid out, including the election being a contrast between, quote, common sense versus crazy. It's also expected to fuel speculation that Vance would seek the GOP presidential nomination in 2028. Other potential 2028 candidates are speaking tonight, too, like Texas Senator Ted Cruz and Donald Trump Jr. At least one name being floated, Secretary of State Marco Rubio, is not in attendance. Stephen Fowler, NPR News, Dallas.
7: A group of Latino civil rights groups in the city of Denver have filed a lawsuit in federal court seeking to bar the government from doing immigration enforcement at polling places this fall. As NPR's Miles Parks reports, such enforcement activity is widely considered to be illegal, though the Trump administration has not ruled it out.
9: Here's what Homeland Security Secretary Mark Wayne Mullen said earlier this month about the idea of immigration enforcement at the polls.
10: The only reason why we would be at polling places if there is a threat to that polling place, or we're serving a warrant on someone that we have been actively tracking down.
9: The groups suing, which include the League of United Latin American Citizens, Common Cause, Unidos US, and the City and County of Denver, say executing a warrant in that way would violate federal law, which bans military personnel or other armed agents from being at any location where an election is held. Voting experts also worry such actions could dampen turnout and intimidate people from voting. Miles Parks, NPR News, Washington.
7: A researcher at the AI company Anthropic resigned in protest this week as he warns about the technology's dangers to humanity. Jacob Coxon says AI firms are, quote, gambling with our lives.
11: Advanced AI systems, you have to imagine them as being a lot more intelligent than humans. There's the possibility we create something that, if it wanted to, could hack into any device on the planet, could use novel biological research to go far beyond what current scientists are capable of, could control, like, every robot in the world simultaneously. And it all sounds very much like science fiction, but if there's even a tiny chance that this thing could go rogue, it would have the capabilities to utterly dominate us.
7: Coxon's departure comes after recent high-profile examples of AI models breaking out of quarantined environments and hacking into other systems. Sales of previously occupied U.S. homes declined in August to their slowest annual pace in more than a year as home shoppers grappled with rising mortgage rates and home prices. This is the third straight monthly decline. Meanwhile, the median sales price increased 1.6% in August from a year earlier to more than $429,000. This is NPR News.
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13: It's IPR News at 6:04. I'm John Wanamaker. Total enrollment at Iowa's public universities is leveling off after a period of post-pandemic growth. The schools released their 2026 student data earlier today. The total student population fell 0.5 percentage point from last year. Those declines come from the University of Iowa and Iowa State. The University of Northern Iowa, meanwhile, is reporting its highest number since 2020 as it celebrates its 150th year. Total enrollment in the system has reached a peak in 2016 with over 80,000 students. After falling to a low in 2022, the colleges have climbed back to roughly 71,500 this fall. Waterloo is one of Iowa's largest cities without a city manager. That could soon change, IPR's Gavin McGough reports.
14: In many cities, the manager is vital, providing expertise, leadership, and continuity as elected officials come and go. Councilmember Hector Salamanca Arroyo says creating the position is long overdue.
15: It brings that structure that's needed to our city. We are currently one of two larger cities within the state of Iowa that does not have a city manager. Unfortunately, we are seeing the effects of that, and we've seen the effects of that.
14: Of Iowa's 10 largest cities, only Waterloo and Council Bluffs lack a top administrator. The council could vote to create the position as soon as this month. Funding would come from a reduction in the mayor's pay and other budget set-asides. I'm Gavin McGough, IPR News.
13: Clear skies tonight, some patchy early morning fog in southeast Iowa. Lows tonight in the upper 50s and low 60s. Sunny and breezy tomorrow with highs in the upper 70s, low 80s. South winds 5 to 15, gusting up to 25 miles per hour. It's IPR News.
16: From the New York Times, I'm Rachel Abrams, and this is The Daily. In recent years, more and more Americans have been turning to IVF to have children, which means more and more embryos are being stored in fertility clinics all over the country. And that has made one question increasingly urgent. What should happen to those embryos if a couple breaks up? In much of the country, the legal system has no clear answer to that question, nor does it have clear rules for weighing one person's desire to become a parent against another person's desire not to. Today, my colleague Caroline Kitchener tells us the story of one couple that found themselves caught in this exact limbo. It's Thursday, September 10th. Caroline, you recently chronicled this really heart-wrenching fight over embryos that this one couple had made when they were still together. And I think most of us are familiar with the broad outlines of IVF. Like, IVF is a process that helps people have children, right? But when you talk about these questions that it raises as more and more people are doing it, what specifically about IVF is at issue here?
17: So IVF, or in vitro fertilization, is a process by which egg and sperm are combined together to create an embryo in a lab outside of the uterus. And often embryos are frozen and stored for future use. And there are a lot of murky gray areas that people are just starting to explore and think about differently. One of which is the question of what happens to those embryos if a couple breaks up. who has custody of the potential for life.
18: Mm.
17: And I recently came across a case out of New York that I think really captured a lot of these dilemmas. The woman is Erin Millender, and the man is Adam Rubin. Adam declined an interview with me, but he did provide answers to a detailed list of questions that I sent him. And he also outlined his point of view in extensive affidavits that he filed for the case. I did, however, spend a lot of time with Erin and talk to her for many hours about her story.
19: My name is Erin Alice Millender.
17: Erin is a lawyer. She is 47 years old.
19: This would be a very different discussion if I was 27 and not 47. But he met me at almost 40. He knew what the stakes were. We both did.
17: She's very focused on her career. And
19: I kind of told myself at 26 that I'd give it a good 10 years before I started to like worry.
17: But Erin gets to her mid-30s and the guy has not appeared yet.
18: Well, how does she eventually meet Adam?
17: So they meet in 2018 through a mutual friend from a book club.
19: I met him the old-fashioned way, which I loved.
17: He works at an HVAC company. He helps run the HVAC company. He's about to turn 37 when they meet. She's about to turn 39.
19: We had really good conversation. I think we talked and watched basketball for probably 5 hours before we were like, oh, yeah, we met to get dinner.
17: And then a couple months in, they're going to have sex for the first time. And she says, you should know that if we got pregnant, I would want to keep it.
18: Hmm.
17: You know, she has thought through the fact that even if they weren't going to have this lifelong romance, she could see having a child that they co-parent together. And ultimately, you know, as they spend more time together, it does become clear that they both want a partner and kids.
19: This was somebody I wanted to build a life with. I think it was that first fall, about 6-7 months in, my father had gotten ill and I moved him to New York. And the way he took care of my dad really told me a lot about how he felt about family.
17: But I think the timelines are a little off.
19: I told him, I was like, hey, you know, but I'm ready for this next step because I'm 40 and I would like to have children and I would like to have them with you. And I think this could be great. But if that's not where you're at, I really need to know.
17: And he's not ready. And they actually break up.
19: And then about 5 or 6 months later, he came back and changed his mind, said he really wanted to have a future with me.
17: And in September 2021, they get married.
18: So, okay, Caroline, at this point in the story, where are they in terms of their plans to have children?
17: Well,
19: we always knew that we were going to start as soon as we could after we got married, because at that point I was 42.
17: When Erin goes to the doctor to get checked out, they actually tell her that she has some issues with infertility. And they start IVF.
18: Mm-hmm.
17: Adam is very supportive.
19: He more than showed up.
17: But pretty quickly, things start to get more complicated. They find out that from the IVF process, they only have 3 embryos they can use. And one of them has some abnormalities.
18: Mm-hmm.
17: And in the same period, her dad, who she is just so close to.
19: My dad had a severe stroke that left him in need of 24-hour care.
17: His health is taking a turn for the worse.
19: And it pushed our timeline back. So by the time we transferred the first embryo, it was a full year after we had created it.
17: They do their first embryo transfer to try to place the embryo inside of Erin's uterus. They do that with the strongest of all the embryos. And they find out that the transfer failed.
18: Hmm.
19: It was incredibly heavy. And my husband just kept looking at me, not saying a word. It felt like something's wrong. Like maybe I'm alone in this. I asked him what he was feeling and, you know, he said, I'm sad. And that was kind of it.
17: And when they decide to do another round of IVF, they have another setback. That round yields no more viable embryos. So all they have are those two embryos left. This is where things start to get really hard because Aaron doesn't feel like he is affected in the way that she is.
18: Mm.
17: And that starts to create this really difficult distance between them.
18: We'll be right back.
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18: This is The Daily. I'm Rachel Abrams. Back to my conversation with Caroline Kitchener about two people fighting over the fate of an embryo they'd made before they broke up and the legal limbo they found themselves in. So, Caroline, where do things go from here?
17: So this is the point where the perspectives on what happened really diverge. Unfortunately, like I said, I didn't get to talk to Adam directly for this story. But from the email he sent me and from his court records, it seems very clear to me that this period of time

0: counseling anymore.
1: Couples counseling. We had been doing it for months. It wasn't really fixing anything. And I said, you know, I need to go to my corner and just decompress for a second. I need.
0: And then she told him that she didn't want him to come to any more of their IVF appointments. And I think that in particular, to be suddenly shut out of something that he had given so much emotional energy to, that was really, really difficult.
2: Mm-hmm.
0: And I thought I would just read a few of his words directly.
2: Please.
0: So Adam says, I was devastated by these decisions, particularly the exclusion from our joint efforts to build a family. He says, when I conveyed how painful it was to be excluded, she responded, you are not a priority.
2: Oof.
0: Adam says, I was shocked and hurt, especially given the intimate and collaborative nature of the journey we had undertaken until then. Her exclusion of me from the medical process was absolute. I was reduced from a co-participant to a bystander.
2: Hmm.
0: You know, at some point, Aaron remembers Adam saying something along the lines of, I would rather have a healthy marriage than a baby. She told me, she said to Adam, look, we have the rest of our lives to work on this marriage. But for a baby, we are in the 11th hour right now. And that's just not how Adam sees it at all. And by the end of June 2023, he brings up divorce for the first time. And Aaron is just totally shocked by that, she says.
2: Mm.
0: And then very quickly, too, her mind turns to these embryos that they've created together. So she calls the clinic to see what her options are.
1: And they told me, well, actually, your husband called and withdrew his consent for there to be any more embryo transfers.
0: And she finds out that Adam has actually revoked his consent to use the embryos.
2: Oh, wow. And he had not given her any indication that he was going to do that.
0: No. Aaron is now thinking, okay, what options do I have left? And that's the point at which she decides to freeze her eggs. Her kind of tentative plan is that she could find an anonymous donor to create embryos with. But the doctor really drives home just how slim those chances are at this point for her.
2: Mm.
0: And so she knows those embryos that she created with Adam, those are her best chance at having a biological child. And so at that point, a New York divorce court becomes the forum for deciding this question of embryo custody and the fate of these two remaining embryos.
2: Okay, but when a couple goes to an IVF clinic, I would have imagined that there would be contracts that you sign with the clinic and sign with each other or sign with somebody that address some of these questions, such as what happens to the embryo if we break up or somebody dies or, I don't know, like a million different hypothetical situations.
0: There are contracts. And Aaron and Adam decide that in the case of a divorce, those embryos would go to one party or the other. But they never specified which party that would be.
2: Mm.
0: And so this really brings us to the heart of the court case and the question of who gets custody of the embryos. And they have oral arguments in a Brooklyn courthouse last September.
2: So what is each person's argument before the court?
0: So Aaron's side is making the case that there was a deep promise that was made. And she really sacrificed the last years of her biological fertility because Adam said that they were going to have children together and that you really can't just take that away. On top of that, they say that Aaron has always wanted to be a mother, and this is more than likely her last chance.
2: And what about Adam's side? What does he say?
0: I want to read some of his arguments for why he feels that Aaron should not get the embryos without his consent. He says, I did not endure the IVF process, assist with medical appointments and injections, or provide care for her ill father with the intention of being reduced to an anonymous donor. These actions were expressions of love and commitment to building a family together. given the

0: nature of Miss Millender's conduct during our marriage and the divorce proceedings, I do not believe that co-parenting is a viable path forward. And Erin knows that if the judge rules in her favor, she will have the opportunity to transfer an embryo. And in fact, the judge rules in her favor.
1: Wow.
0: But Erin also knows Adam is probably going to appeal this decision, which means that I am probably going to have a very narrow window in which to get this embryo inside of my body. And pretty much immediately, she starts the IVF process.
2: I was running back and forth between the clinic and the court, trying to see if anything had been filed, and just really praying that the universe was on my side.
0: And just as she expects, Adam files an appeal, and the appellate court actually does put a stay, basically temporarily blocks the lower court's ruling. But before the stay was announced, Erin was able to get in at the IVF clinic for her embryo transfer. And eventually she gets the call from the clinic telling her that she's pregnant.
1: And how does Adam react to this news when he finds out?
0: Well, he doesn't know for a while. He actually is told by Erin's lawyer the night before they have a hearing in New York City.
1: Mm.
0: And so I'm actually there in the courthouse for the moment when they see each other for the first time, both knowing that Erin is carrying their child.
1: Wow. So at this point, as I understand it, Erin is pregnant. There's one remaining embryo left in the custody case. Where does the case stand today?
0: So now the case actually is on appeal. So there is, you know, another higher court that is going to decide what should happen to the remaining embryo in the case. So this is a case that will have bearing on other cases, depending on what that appeals court rules. Two-thirds of states have no precedent on this issue of who would get the embryos in the case of a couple splitting up. And when you don't have precedent from a higher court, it gives more power to the individual judges of the lower court level. And we really see states figuring this out actively in real time. Arizona actually became the first state to have legislation on this issue back in 2018. Their law said that the embryos should go to whichever party was more likely to have those embryos as children.
1: Hmm.
0: Last year, a very similar case to Erin and Adams went all the way up to the Michigan Supreme Court. And the Supreme Court ultimately said, you know what? We're not going to rule on this. This is a question for the legislature.
1: Mm-hmm.
0: So it's still kind of wide open.
1: What do you think, Caroline, that Erin would say to somebody who felt that it was unfair that her desire to have a child trumped Adam's desire to not have a child, or at least not have this child with this embryo?
0: Well, I actually asked Erin that question.
2: I definitely did feel the weight of this decision, and I understand that reasonable people might not agree about what should happen here. It's hard is what it is. It's just really, really hard. And sometimes there are no good choices. You know, go against my husband's wishes or never be a mother. Like, that's what kind of choice is that? It's an impossible choice.
0: So at this point, Erin is well on her way. She is due in October.
1: Wow.
0: And I think now she's really still trying to figure out how she got here, how this would be different if, you know, they'd done it the old-fashioned way and had sex and Erin had gotten pregnant. And then 3-4 months into the pregnancy, they decided to get a divorce.
2: Outside of IVF, if a man changes his mind 5 days after conception and wants to withdraw his DNA, there is no remedy for that. Nature doesn't offer a remedy for that. For years, we had a shared goal of building a family together. So is one person allowed to deviate from the plan unilaterally and change the entire course of somebody else's future?
0: You know, when I started working on this story, I was thinking about a similar thing to Aaron. I was thinking about how this all would have played out differently if the baby had been conceived naturally rather than through IVF. But that's not the situation we're in. They didn't get pregnant the old-fashioned way. And man, that changes everything. And that is why this case is so interesting and I think so important, because the reality is that there are so many more embryos that are out there. I mean, hundreds of thousands of embryos. What is the way forward in these really thorny, messy situations where life is created outside of the womb? I don't think we know yet.
1: Caroline Kitchener, thanks so much.
0: Thank you so much for having me.
1: Caroline Kitchener writes about the American family for the New York Times.
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13: In New York, I'm Sabri Benishore, in for Kai Rizdahl. It is Thursday, September 10th. We are glad to have you with us. Usually, the U.S. oil market for oil produced here is a lot more chill than international oil markets. We drill a lot here. Our market's a little insulated. Prices are lower. Well, today, American oil lost its chill. West Texas Intermediate, that's U.S. oil,
14: went over $100 a barrel. It's almost $104 now. Not a good sign. Brent crude, that's oil in the rest of the world, basically is at $107. All of the oils have been going up for a month now because escalation in the Middle East. Oil shipments out of the Middle East are now down 65% from 1 year ago. And it looks like this is going to be just how it is for a while. Marketplace's Mitchell Hartman reports.
15: Before all the disruptions from the Iran war, the Persian Gulf accounted for about 20% of global oil supply. And the price of crude hovered around $70 a barrel, says analyst Bhushan Bahri at S&P Global Energy.
16: We're projecting prices at about $80 to $100 range through next year.
15: The basic rationale, says Bahri, there's no longer an expectation the U.S.-Iran war will end anytime soon.
16: Sometimes it's a hot conflict, sometimes it's cooler, some ships are getting through, sometimes in the dark, sometimes they're not, they're being bombed.
15: The U.S. and Iran can both restrict or entirely cut off oil coming through the Strait of Hormuz. Neither alone can fully reopen it.
16: The flows of oil are going to be very uneven, but overall they're going to be less than you can't count on it.
15: If anything, S&P Global Energy's year-ahead projection for crude oil is on the conservative side. Columbia Business School climate economist Gernot Wagner's model predicts the price per barrel going forward
17: around 100, never below 90. It's not that the new normal is a stable higher price. It is essentially pricing in volatility, pricing in uncertainty.
15: Samantha Gross at the Brookings Institution also calls this a new normal for the world oil market.
18: We're not going back.
15: She says after repeated announcements from the White House that the Strait of Hormuz was opening soon or the war was about to end, which would temporarily drive crude prices lower.
18: I don't think the market's believing those proclamations anymore because they haven't held true. The Strait of Hormuz won't be what it was before. Now we understand that Iran can and will block it.
15: Because it turns out it's neither very difficult nor very expensive for them to do so. I'm Mitchell Hartman for Marketplace.
14: Wall Street Today, Moody. We'll have the details when we do the numbers.

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2: The public school schedule has been roughly the same for generations. 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But now a new schedule is gaining.

0: It's Talk of Iowa from IPR News. I'm Charity Nebbe. 27 Iowa districts have embraced the four-day week this school year. We'll find out what's driving the trend, what's working, what's not, and what questions haven't been answered yet. I'll talk with Nicole Grundmeier, who's been reporting on this for the Midwest Newsroom, a mom who loves the new schedule, the superintendent of Cardinal, a district that adopted four-day weeks in 2022, and two researchers who are studying the impacts. Join the conversation after the news.
1: Live from NPR News in Washington, I'm Ryland Barton. President Trump's promise of a $5,000 dividend to every American adult if Republicans win in November is getting a mixed response, even from Republicans. NPR's Tamara Keith reports from the Republican midterm convention in Dallas.
2: This isn't President Trump's first promise to send Americans cash payments. This time, the dollar figure is higher, but no more politically realistic. The bill for this proposed dividend would be more than $1 trillion. Meredith Smith from Austin, Texas, says she wakes up every